We waited for those results. My wife and I visited two nearby art museums, which helped me appreciate the importance of slowing down and focusing on the beauty in life. Luckily, the test showed that the cancer had not gone beyond the area of the colon that had been removed and hadn't spread to the lymph nodes in my colon either. I cried knowing how lucky I was that the guidelines had changed just in time for my cancer to be caught before it had metastasized. Had I waited until I was 50, it would have spread, and there would have been a high likelihood that I would not have survived. I often have patients who complain about the prep required for colonoscopy, and it's true that it is no fun. But now I say, I did the prep 3 times in 15 days, so I get it. But ultimately, that test saved my life. At my son's bar mitzvah last fall, we took a moment to appreciate good health. I was given a second chance. Teresa Daniels, 57, Winchester, Kentucky. The screening? Low-dose CT scan for smokers and former smokers. As a child of the 70s, I was exposed to secondhand smoke for most of my life, and I began smoking in high school. I eventually became a nurse, working in various departments, including labor and delivery and the ER. I tried to quit smoking all through my adult years, but it was always a struggle. It wasn't until 4 years ago, when I found an app called Quit Sure that used a behavior modification approach, that I was finally able to stop smoking for good. That was just 5 months before I got a screening that changed my life. At a work event in 2022, the medical director of our local health department mentioned that the year before, the USPSTF had made a change. People who had smoked the equivalent of at least a pack of cigarettes a day for 20 years, as I had, should start screening for lung cancer at 50 instead of what had previously been recommended, screening starting at 55 for those with a 30-year history of smoking a pack a day. I had no idea of this change, but as a former smoker, lung cancer was always in the back of my mind. A couple of months later, I went for my low-dose CT screening, a test that creates 3D images of the lungs. A small nodule was found in my left lung, and my doctor recommended that I follow up in 6 months. I was worried, of course, but I thought cancer probably wouldn't happen to me. At the next scan, however, the nodule had grown larger and changed shape. "We've got to work fast and furious," the doctor told me. Before I could even process everything, the pulmonologist ordered imaging and a biopsy, and a few days later, I was officially diagnosed with lung cancer. "I'm going to die," I thought. I had never worked in oncology, so I wasn't up on the latest advancements in cancer treatment. In that moment, I believed I had maybe a couple of years to live. The cancer was in the upper lobe of my left lung, but it touched the membrane enclosing the lungs. I was told that this meant that if we didn't start treating it, it would soon spread, likely invading other organs. I also learned that, thank goodness, there were many more treatment options than there had been years before. I was scared, but I focused on getting the cancer out of me before it grew anymore. I had the entire upper left lobe of my lung removed. I was in pain, but right after surgery, I read, "Lungs were pink" in the pathology report. That made me hopeful because it showed that my lung tissue, aside from the area that had been removed, had returned to a healthy appearance since I'd quit smoking. All that effort to quit had been worth it. I returned home after 5 days, short of breath. I had to minimize my activity. I also needed help with things like making meals and showering, and my body needed lots of rest. But 6 weeks after surgery, I was able to return to work. At that time, I began chemotherapy, followed by immunotherapy, which was all much more manageable than I had expected. In fact, I worked throughout the treatment and posted on Facebook after every round of chemo. 10 more to go, I'd say, aiming to communicate to others facing a cancer diagnosis. "You got this. Don't be scared."

0: Kentucky Hospital Association used my story for an early detection awareness campaign, and I helped out at events including Lung Force Advocacy Day. I'll continue to talk about this because I was given a second chance, and I feel that it's my job to raise awareness of the importance of early detection. Cancer taught me to live in the moment, and it strengthened my Christian faith. If I can be the voice to save one person, that is exactly what I will do. I fought so I could be there for my family. Victoria De La Rosa, 54, Rockford, Illinois. The screening? Mammogram. I remember learning that two of my great aunts had passed when I was a young child, but no one talked about why. When I was growing up, we were always focused on working hard and being okay for today, but I later learned that there is a history of breast cancer on both sides of my family. I had two mammograms in my 40s because my doctor recommended them based on my age. One time they saw something that required further imaging, but it turned out to be nothing. I was told everything was all right and to return the following year. But then COVID hit and my life got busy. I changed jobs and became licensed as a mental health therapist. My older son was about to graduate from college and my younger one was getting ready to go. Like so many other women, and as is very common among Latina women I know, I felt that my needs weren't as important as my family's. Before I knew it, 3 or 4 years had gone by without another mammogram. The women's clinic sent a letter and then called me to follow up, and I thought, okay, I actually have to do this. I am so grateful for their outreach because it saved my life. When I finally got another mammogram at 51, they found a 2-inch tumor in my right breast. My initial reaction was to do nothing. I was overcome with both fear and denial. Guilt and shame weighed on me, and I worried that I'd done something to cause the cancer. I also didn't feel sick, so I thought I could wait. But then the surgeon said, "If you don't do something, this will take your life. I don't know if it will be in a month or in 4 years, but it will take your life." I thought about my kids and my family, and I said to myself, "You have to fight this. You have to give it your all." About a month later, I saw a genetic counselor and found that I carried the PLB2 genetic mutation, which increased my risk for ovarian cancer as well. My doctor suggested that I get a lumpectomy to save the breast, but because of the mutation, my risk for the cancer returning was as high as 60%. I didn't want to deal with cancer again, so I opted for a complete mastectomy along with a skin-sparing DIEP reconstruction. During the 15-hour surgery, they took skin, fat, and blood vessels from my belly and used those to reconstruct my breasts, which I think is a miracle of modern medicine. I had chemotherapy and immunotherapy, and it was very difficult. Then, 9 months later, because of my elevated risk of ovarian cancer, I had a hysterectomy. I had to ask people for help, which wasn't easy, but my entire family was there for me throughout the process. After my surgery, at first I would look in the mirror and all I could see were the scars. But now I look at pictures of myself before cancer and I can see that that's not who I am anymore. I see myself as a survivor of cancer, and when I meet another survivor, there's an immediate connection. Looking back, I know that my body was giving me signs. I never felt the tumor, though I did monthly self-exams, but I had constant itching where the tumor was, and my skin looked a bit puckered. I'm not putting off my medical care anymore, and I'm not ignoring the signs that my body gives me. I realize now that taking care of myself means I'm better able to care for my family. Next, I'm going to read the sidebar, which was mentioned earlier in the article. The Big Five. Tests for these cancers have saved millions of lives. Check out the age recommendations from the U.S. Preventive Services Task Force and schedule those you need. These are for people at average risk. Talk to your doc for your best timetable. 1. Breast cancer. All women should get a mammogram every other year from ages 40 through 74. Those who have dense breasts or are at higher risk should ask about additional imaging. 2. Cervical cancer. Women 21 to 29 should get a pap smear every 3 years. Those 30 to 65 should get an HPV test every 5 years. A pap smear every 3 years or a combined test, HPV and pap, every 5 years. 3. Lung cancer. Men and women ages 50 to 80 who smoked the equivalent of a pack a day for 20 years or more and who currently smoke or have quit within the past 15 years should have a low-dose CT scan once a year. 4. Colorectal cancer. All adults should start screening at 45. Discuss the best method for you with your doctor. Options include colonoscopy, flexible sigmoidoscopy, and fecal blood tests. 5. Prostate cancer. Men between 55 and 69 should discuss the pros and cons of PSA blood tests with their doctors. In addition, the American Cancer Society recommends that men between 45 and 54 who are at higher risk, including African American men and those with a close relative diagnosed with prostate cancer before age 65, should also consider screening. From the May 2026 issue of Prevention, You Feel Fine, Who Has Time? Written by Lindsay Karp. Our next article comes to us from the New York Times. This muscle is the unsung hero of longevity. Written by Hilary Oshauer, March 25, 2026. America has had a long obsession with gluteus muscles. From the Buns of Steel workout in the late 1980s to Connor's story in Heated Rivalry, our culture has spent decades fixated on firm and prominent backsides. However, experts are increasingly finding that having a powerful posterior isn't just about looking good in jeans. The glutes are the largest muscles in our body and are closely tied to stability, balance, and aging well. They act like shock absorbers when we walk or climb stairs, and building a strong butt can help prevent and manage back pain at any age and reduce the risk of falling for older adults. Glutes are so important for independent living, said Teresa Marco, a physical therapist in New York and adjunct professor of physical therapy at Touro University. Do you want to get off the subway? Do you want to get off the toilet? Long periods of sitting are bad for your whole body, but they can weaken your glutes in particular, leading to what's called dead butt syndrome. Despite this, many people neglect these muscles in their workout, said Sandor Dorgo, a professor of kinesiology at the University of Texas at San Antonio, adding that it's especially important for older people to focus on their lower bodies. Here is an argument for paying more attention to your butt. If your glutes are weak, other muscles overcompensate. Your glutes are made up of three muscles, the gluteus maximus, medius, and minimus. These muscles work together to help you sit, stand, walk, run, jump, and lift heavy objects. They also help stabilize the pelvis, which can prevent knee and low back pain, as well as hamstring strains and ankle sprains. The glutes don't act alone. They are part of the posterior chain, which runs from the backside of the body all the way from the heel up to the neck, said Dr. Dorgo. Glute strength is important, but glute strength is only important together with the entire lower body, he said. If your glutes are weak, your body can overuse your hamstrings and back muscles, which can lead to strains and joint pain or cause you to arch your back while walking or running. Perhaps less obviously, weak glutes can affect how confidently you move, one of the reasons they can lead to more falls, says Constanza Cortez, an assistant professor at the USC Leonard Davis School of Gerontology. While fear of falling is a complex issue that involves our vision, balance, and power, Dr. Dorgo said you need to have good lower body strength to stay upright. How to tell if your glutes are weak? The size of your glutes is not necessarily an indicator of their strength. The way you move and how you feel while doing it is often a better guide, experts said. For instance, if your hips sway side to side or you waddle as you walk, that can be a sign of a weak gluteus medius, Dr. Marco said. Slouching or pain in the hips, knees, or lower back can also indicate weak glute muscles. Weak glutes can make it difficult to get out of a chair without using your arms, squat to the floor, or walk up or downstairs, Dr. Cortez said. People with weak glutes will often lean slightly forward while climbing stairs, and they may also rely on the handrail. Tight hamstrings or calves can also be warning signs as they take over the job of your glutes when you're walking, running, or squatting. Weak glutes can even cause pain as far away as your feet or heels. Discomfort in your hamstring when doing a bridge exercise is a dead giveaway, Dr. Marco said. How to build strong, functional glutes. The key to building powerful glutes for strength and stability is finding exercises that require them to work along with the hamstrings, quads, lower back in a natural way, Dr. Dorgo said. What they need to do is mimic movement patterns that we would see in everyday life, he said. Glute bridges, hip thrusts, squats, and deadlifts are particularly useful, experts said. If you already strength train regularly and want to isolate your glutes, clamshells, glute kickbacks, donkey kicks, or the hip abduction machine are also good options. To strengthen your gluteus medius, try monster walks, either with a band or without. Step-ups, which can be performed on a box, bench, or stair, are another excellent way to target your glutes, hamstrings, and quads. Walking backward, especially up a hill, also works the glutes more than walking on a level surface. Glute work is so important, Dr. Marco said, adding that it doesn't even have to be hard. When you're standing at the stove, try some leg kicks and some back leg kicks, or just stand on one leg. From the New York Times, this muscle is the unsung hero of longevity. Reported by Hilary Oshauer. We're going to head back to the Washington Post for our next article, March 17, 2026. This app is quietly reformulating America's food supply. By Michael J. Corin. Julie Chapin was 26 when she finally learned what was in her Nestle Fitness cereal. I'd eaten the cereal for 10 years by 2016, said Chapin, and she had considered it to be healthy. When I checked the label, one quarter of this product was made with sugar, she recalls. That's when we realized we can't trust the brand and the marketing. So Chapin conceived Yuka, a smartphone app that gives users X-ray vision into the health impacts of 6 million foods and cosmetics. Scan a barcode and the app will show you a detailed breakdown of a product's ingredients based on Nutri-Score, a food labeling system developed by scientists, as well as the presence of additives and organic certification. Nestle did not respond to requests for comment. Fitness cereal has been reformulated since Chapin's encounter. Yuka rates each product with a simple color code. Excellent, green, good, light green, poor, yellow, or bad, red. More than 80 million people, including 25 million in the United States, have used the app to scan groceries or personal care products since it launched in 2017. Yuka said it has 20 million active users worldwide each month and is financed almost entirely by user subscriptions. Premium users pay at a rate they can afford, between $10 to $50. The consulting firm BCG coined the term Yuka effect to describe how the app shapes what goes in or stays out of shopping carts. Yuka says survey data suggests 94% of its users put products back on the shelf after the app shows them low scores. That's helping to pressure manufacturers to reformulate products to score better, despite objections from some experts that the app oversimplifies complex diet decisions. In France, where Yuka says 1 in 3 citizens have signed up since its launch, the app appears to be acting as an official food regulator. The supermarket chain Intermarché, noting the app's influence, has reformulated more than 2,300 private label products, removing controversial additives, reducing sodium levels, and slashing added sugars. When France's charcuterie industry sued Yuka for defamation and unfair business practices regarding its warnings about nitrites, it lost on appeal. Preserved meat producers are now removing nitrates and nitrites from their recipes without a regulatory mandate. Yuka, now available in 12 countries, says it is signing up over 25,000 users per day in the United States, where it has been embraced by everyone from average shoppers to leaders of the MAHA movement. Health and Human Services Secretary Robert F. Kennedy Jr. has told reporters that he uses the app. That's adding to pressure on consumer packaged goods manufacturers to change their products. Sales of ultra-processed foods have slowed or contracted, according to BCG, and researchers are calling them a clear global threat to our health. Public officials, using the same legal strategies once used against the tobacco industry to target big food, have sued major food companies for precipitating a public health crisis by engineering and marketing ultra-processed foods. A quick barcode scan reveals how foods rank for nutrition, additives, and ingredient quality, according to Yuka's proprietary calculations. Some U.S. brands are already trimming sugar, salt, and additives to cross Yuka's scoring thresholds, such as moving from a red to yellow rating, said Lauren Taylor, who leads BCG's research into consumer markets, although few have announced it publicly. By making nutrition, additives, and processing levels instantly visible at the point of purchase, Yuka is influencing product standards without needing to change the law and quietly reordering R&D priorities across the industry. Regulation moves the floor, Taylor said. Consumers, enabled by transparency tools, move the ceiling. That's now central to Yuka's mission, Chapin said. Merely offering shoppers the power to make an informed choice wasn't enough, because few healthy options existed in many categories. So our approach evolved, she said, prompting the company to add a call-out feature that allows shoppers to ask brands to remove additives and free tools to help manufacturers reformulate their products. Yuka is not only about informing consumers, she said, it's also about shifting the market. The backlash against ultra-processed. The modern American grocery store carries about 31,800 different unique products. Good luck finding the healthy ones outside the produce aisles. 73% of the American food supply is ultra-processed, estimates Julia Mentetti, senior research scientist at Northeastern's Network Science Institute. These industrial formulations are engineered for maximum shelf life and hyperpalatability, she wrote. Food manufacturers have actually figured out what the bliss point is in ultra-processed foods, said Tara Schmidt, a registered dietitian at the Mayo Clinic, referring to the precise ratio of salt, sugar, and fat that overrides people's sense of feeling full, so they keep eating. Not all processed foods are unhealthy. Breads, pasta, frozen vegetables, for example, and most are fine in moderation. But more than half of all calories consumed by Americans now come from ultra-processed food, which is associated with higher rates of obesity, diabetes, mental health disorders, and certain cancers, as well as 50% higher risk of dying from cardiovascular disease. That makes what we eat the leading cause of death in the U.S., Schmidt said, responsible for an estimated 500 deaths annually from poor diets. Two decades ago, David Katz, a doctor, medical researcher, and founding director of the Yale Griffin Prevention Research Center, tried to tackle the same problem. His company, Nuval, which debuted in grocery stores in 2007, rating foods on a nutritional quality index of 1 to 100. It was supposed to help shoppers trade up. In every supermarket, there is a pasta sauce with more added sugar than ice cream per calorie, Katz said. Right next to it is a pasta sauce with no added sugar. The average shopper has no clue. Nuval scores were eventually displayed on products in more than 1,600 grocery stores. Kroger agreed to roll them out after a pilot, then canceled the program. Years later, Katz said, he heard from a former Kroger employee that Nuval was canceled at the behest of PepsiCo. Major food brands, which pay grocery chains for favorable shelf displays, were typically ranked poorly for soft drinks and chips. A PepsiCo spokesperson did not answer questions about the incident, but said, "The company uses science-based standards and regulatory guidance, not any single app, to inform our product decisions." Kroger declined to comment. Nuval folded in 2017. Katz now says it was a mistake to only work with supermarkets. "We needed to put this in the hands of consumers," he said. Does Yuka work? Yuka displays a simple score based on nutritional quality, 60% of a food score, additive risk, 30%, and organic certification, 10%. It sets limits, such as sugar, sodium, saturated fat, and calories, and offsets them with positive elements such as fiber, protein, and the proportion of fruits and vegetables. Yuka's toxicology and nutritional experts rely on published studies, especially the Nutri-Score, a nutritional assessment adopted by several European governments. "Even as someone who reads food labels, the app changed how I shop. First, I scanned my pantry. Some snacks, oh, crackers, were ranked worse than I expected, while other foods proved far healthier. Tasty Bites Indian food pouches. On grocery runs, I could instantly assess the ingredients of almost any item and browse for better choices steps away. Some recommendations struck me as silly. My jar of mayonnaise was predictably rated red for being high in saturated fats and calories, as were most indulgences. But I was no longer guessing about obscure ingredients. Just how bad is disodium phosphate, anyway?" While Yuka scores are easily to follow, some scientists and dietitians contend they oversimplify the notoriously nuanced question of what is healthy. Dariush Mozafarian, a Tufts University cardiologist and director of its Food is Medicine Institute, faults Nutri-Score as relying on outdated science, such as penalizing some healthy fats, while lacking evidence it leads individuals to eat meaningfully better over time. "It's not terrible," he said, "but I don't think it's great." Mozafarian has helped develop his own nutritional index called Food Compass. Other food experts say Yuka unhelpfully demonizes additives that can be dangerous at high doses but are usually present in tiny amounts. Some may not be high risk at all. Yuka puts MSG in that category, despite scientific bodies from the FDA to WHO declaring them safe in typical amounts after multiple randomized controlled studies. Schmidt of the Mayo Clinic said Yuka's focus on specific additives can be misleading. "It's rarely about the individual ingredient," she said. "Look at the rest of your diet before we demonize these foods. All foods can fit." Yuka Chapman said the company has submitted its scoring system and behavior change research to peer-reviewed journals and expects users to learn how to make better choices rather than completely cutting out sweets and snacks. "Better choices may be on the way. When I contacted 13 leading U.S. food brands and grocery retailers, none would confirm whether they had reformulated products to meet the app's standards." But Yuka has said companies such as Nestle and Unilever have already done so, with more likely. We are contacted almost daily by U.S. brands seeking to reformulate their products and asking how they can improve their UCA score, Chapin said. UCA is still unlikely to end Americans' appetite for sweet, salty, and ultra-processed food, nor does it intend to. The right approach to nutrition isn't telling people to stop eating pizza or cookies, said Chapin. If you want to eat a pizza, there is a better choice. There is always a better choice. There will always be unhealthier choices, too. McKee Foods, maker of Little Debbie snack cakes, says it has no plans to reformulate, despite its products' poor ratings on UCA. There is no need, wrote Mike Glockler, a spokesperson for McKee. The vast majority buy our cookies and cakes because they love them as they are. From the Washington Post, this app is quietly reformulating America's food supply. Reported by Michael J. Corin. Our next article comes to us from Environmental Nutrition, the April 2026 edition. Busting Food Safety Myths: Learn to Handle Food Safely. Written by Jessica Bunch, D.C., B.S. Cooking and eating are some of life's greatest pleasures, but when it comes to food safety, relying on intuition or old habits can sometimes backfire. From the infamous five-second rule to washing raw chicken, many of us follow practices that may seem safe, but actually can increase the risk of illness. Here's a closer look at three common myths that need to be debunked and what you should do instead. Myth 1, the 5-second rule. We've all dropped a cookie or piece of fruit on the floor and grabbed it within seconds, thinking, no problem, it's still safe. Unfortunately, science tells a different story. Bacteria can transfer to food almost immediately. How much bacteria lands on your snack depends on the moisture level of the food, the surface it falls on, and the type of bacteria present, not the amount of time it spends on the floor. A wet strawberry picks up germs faster than a dry cracker, and a rough kitchen floor harbors far more bacteria than a smooth tile surface. Fun as the 5-second rule may be, it's not a reliable safety measure. When in doubt, throw it out. Myth 2. You can tell if food is unsafe by smell or appearance. Many people believe that spoiled food will always look or smell bad. Sadly, this is far from true. Harmful bacteria such as Salmonella, Listeria, and E. coli often leave no visible or olfactory clues. That perfectly normal-looking chicken or slice of cheese could be teeming with dangerous microbes. Even foods that do spoil may look and smell fine in the early stages, while others may appear off yet not pose any health risk. The safest approach is to follow proper storage guidelines, check expiration dates, and rely on safe cooking temperatures rather than your senses alone. Myth 3. Rinsing raw chicken removes germs. Many home cooks rinse raw poultry under the faucet, thinking it will remove bacteria. The truth? Washing raw chicken can actually spread bacteria through tiny droplets onto counters, cutting boards, utensils, and nearby foods, a process called cross-contamination. Cooking poultry to the recommended internal temperature of 165 degrees Fahrenheit, 74 degrees Celsius, is the only way to reliably kill harmful microbes. Skip the rinse, focus on careful handling, and cook meat thoroughly to ensure it's safe to eat. Food safety isn't about luck. It's about understanding how bacteria behave and taking smart precautions. By busting these common myths, you can protect yourself and your loved ones by still enjoying your meals. A few small changes in the kitchen go a long way to prevent illness, keeping both your food and your family safe. 5 practical safety tips. 1. Wash hands and surfaces regularly, especially after handling raw meat or eggs. 2. Separate foods to avoid cross-contamination. Use different cutting boards for meat and vegetables. 3. Cook foods thoroughly, using a thermometer to ensure safe internal temperatures. 4. store foods properly in the fridge or freezer, and pay attention to expiration dates. 5. When in doubt, throw it out. Don't trust smell or appearance alone. Busting Food Safety Myths, from Environmental Nutrition, written by Jessica Bunch, D.C., B.S. Next, from the Ask the EN Experts from the May 2026 Environmental Nutrition, written by Kristen N. Smith, Ph.D., RDN, EN Editor. For as long as this season of life has felt, it somehow also feels like it's moved at lightning speed. For many of us, it's been one of the most challenging stretches we can remember. I'm not trying to rehash how hard things have been, but to offer a new type of challenge. We've talked about the benefits of practicing gratitude, which can support mental health over time. Now I want to add another assignment. Look for and actually participate in the fun. Sing a favorite song, watch a silly but beloved movie, laugh with friends. These ideas might sound simple, and maybe they are, but they're also incredibly powerful. There's real evidence that making space for recreation and enjoyment improves how we feel and how we function on a daily basis. Just a few of the benefits of having more fun in your life include reduced stress and better sleep, improved social connections, increased creativity and innovation, more energy and greater productivity. So instead of waiting for the right time to feel lighter or more joyful, here's the real question. What are a few small ways you can start adding more fun to your life right now? From Environmental Nutrition, written by Kristen N. Smith, Ph.D., RDN, EN Editor. One last quick article from Consumer Reports on Health, April 2026. Another reason to fix sleep problems. People with symptoms of untreated obstructive sleep apnea had 44% greater odds of problems like depression and anxiety, a study found. They were sleepy during the day and had signs of OSA, such as snoring and high blood pressure. If you have any of these, see a doctor. And that's going to wrap up our program for today. Remember to check with your doctor before making any major lifestyle changes. We'll be back next week with more on how to eat well, move your body, and learn about what's new in the world of medicine. 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
5: This is John Potts. Today we present the seventh broadcast of If Anyone Builds It, Everyone Dies by Eliezer Yudkowsky and Nate Soares. The scramble to create superhuman AI has put us on the path to extinction, but it's not too late to change course, as two of the field's earliest researchers explain in this clarion call for humanity. Nonfiction, read by John Potts. In the last broadcast, we were reading from Chapter 11, entitled an alchemy, not a science. The author is addressing the objections raised by some prominent researchers in the field, minimizing the risk of developing artificial superintelligence. We now return to the book. Not every head of a leading AI lab is quite this brazen in approaching ASI alignment in the manner of an alchemist enamored by their personal philosophies and ideals. But if there is even one major company that walks directly into the razor blades, that's enough to have the larger system beheaded for disaster, even if the problem were solvable. Safety engineering takes time and expense. Part of why Chernobyl exploded was that the Soviets cut corners. If one AI company is casual about safety and charges ahead, they can destroy the world even in the imaginary case where other companies could have succeeded given time and caution. It's a level of systemic game that would have humanity headed for disaster even if we were wrong about every other aspect of difficulty. Some AI companies do try to look less cavalier than that about ASI alignment and put forth plans more detailed than those. The most developed ASI alignment idea we've seen from the AI companies is to task the AIs with solving AI alignment. This is a plan that OpenAI dubbed Super Alignment and adopted as their flagship plan in 2023. Since then, almost everyone who worked on the Super Alignment team has either been fired or resigned, citing safety, professional, or personal reasons. One of the co-heads of the Super Alignment team went on to start his own competing AI company. The other joined the rival company Anthropic, along with some other team members. When we speak to engineers in the field, there's two versions of this Super Alignment plan that they vacillate between, a weak version and a strong version. The weak version goes, AI can help us interpret what's going on inside the giant mess of inscrutable numbers by automating much of the tedious labor. The strong version goes, we can enlist AI assistance to figure out how to initiate an intelligence explosion such that the resulting superintelligence will be friendly to humanity. We'll take them one at a time. In the case of weak superalignment, we agree that a relatively unintelligent AI could help with interpretability research, as it's called, but learning to read some of an AI's mind is not a plan for aligning it, any more than learning what's going on inside atoms is a place for making a nuclear reactor that doesn't melt down. We consider interpretability researchers to be heroes, and do not mean to degrade their work when we say it's not a good sign when you ask an engineer what their safety plan is and they start telling you about their plans to build the tools that will give them a better window into what the heck is going on inside the device they're trying to control. And even if the tools existed, being able to see problems is not the same as being able to fix them. The ability to read some of an AI's thoughts and see that it's plotting to escape is not the same as the ability to make a new AI that doesn't want to escape. That might not be possible without a full solution to the alignment problem. Insofar as the AI has weird alien preferences, escape is, in fact, the course of action that best fulfills its objectives. Attempts to escape are not a weird personality quirk that an engineer could rip out if only they could see what was going on inside. They're generated by the same dispositions and capabilities that the AI uses to reason, to uncover truths about the world, to succeed in its pursuits. Then, separately, for the case of strong superalignment, where the AI does all the alignment work, the problem is that the AI required to solve strong superalignment would itself be too smart, too dangerous, and would not be trustworthy. A modern AI is a giant, inscrutable mess of numbers. No humans have managed to look at those numbers and figure out how they're thinking now, never mind deducing how AI thinking would change if AIs got smarter and started designing new AIs. if you found some veteran engineers who gave the problem the respect it was due, they'd tell you that a solution was going to require a Herculean research effort. It might span decades. If you built a merely human-level general-purpose AI and asked it to solve the alignment problem, it'd tell you the same thing, if it was being honest with you. Merely human-level AI wouldn't be able to solve the problem either. You'd need an AI smart enough to exceed humanity's geniuses. And you shouldn't build an AI like that, and can't trust an AI like that, before you've solved the alignment problem. Fans of the super-alignment idea counter that they'll just make an AI that specializes in ASI alignment. But ASI alignment is an especially hard problem to point a narrow special-purpose AI at. An engineer can't just train it on a million examples of solutions to the ASI alignment problem. They don't even have one. They'd have to train it to solve other problems and hope those skills transfer. And the AI would need a lot of skills that are liable to transfer in dangerous ways. It would have to understand computer programming. It would have to understand how to grow AIs. It would probably try to figure out how to craft AIs. It would be thinking about AI preferences in detail. If the engineer wanted it to explain its solutions rather than just running it with no oversight, it would need to understand human psychology and how little we understand about AI alignment. That's a dangerous set of thoughts and skills to train into an AI that is not aligned. An AI specialized on biomedical study seems like a better bet. That AI is at least not thinking explicitly about how to make better AIs. If something went wrong, maybe it wouldn't immediately start an intelligence explosion. With a biomedical AI, there might be some hope that you could ask it to design a cancer cure and then use separate and even narrower AI tools to check protein interactions to see if the cancer cure was only having the interactions the bio AI said it did. What are you supposed to do if an AI tells you that it's invented a brilliant super alignment plan that's bound to work with no hidden gotchas? Trust the AI? Read through the AI's clever sounding arguments and be persuaded? If someone who respected the problem was trying to get useful work out of a special purpose AI, they'd be thinking in terms of which capabilities yield which benefits for how much added risk, marking what they can verify versus what they would have to trust, marking what they could train directly versus what they would need to generalize, summing up the costs and benefits, and comparing that proposal to other proposals. People advocating to use AI for ASI alignment don't have that sort of respect for the problem. They aren't making that sort of careful, judicious analysis. We'll make them care about truth, and then we'll be okay. We'll design them to be submissive. We'll just have AI solve the ASI alignment problem for us. These are not what engineers sound like when they respect the problem, when they know exactly what they're doing. These are what the alchemists of old sounded like when they were proclaiming their grandiose philosophical principles about how to turn lead into gold. In the modern era, we know that it is possible to transmute lead into gold. All it takes is some nuclear physics and a lot more money than it's worth. Why, then, didn't alchemists succeed? It's not because they made just one technical mistake. It's more that it was only their own ignorance and optimistic delusion that led them to think they were remotely near being able to achieve transmutation. When it comes to AI alignment, companies are still in the alchemy phase. They're still at the level of high-minded philosophical ideals, not at all the level of engineering designs. At the level of wishful grand dreams, not carefully crafted grand realities. They also do not seem to realize why that is a problem. And the academic scientists are not screaming in horror and shouting them down, because the whole field of science is in an early stage. And even if there were one nice company trying to be cautious, they'd have to contend with all the other companies breezing cheerily through their easy, clever solutions to all that safety stuff. Going by the history of engineering, that level of systemic incompetence would be more than enough to end in disaster, even if we were wrong in the entire previous chapter and the whole problem was only as hard as not licking radium off paintbrushes. Chapter 12. I Don't Want to Be an Alarmist. Once upon a time, specifically May 18, 1889, for this is a true story, Thomas Midgley Jr. was born. 32 years later, while employed at General Motors, he initiated one of the most pointless engineering disasters in all human history. How? By discovering the potential of tetraethyl lead as an additive to gasoline. The benefit of leaded gasoline was straightforward. Car engines that burned smoother, with less knocking, that could irritate drivers and occasionally ruin engines. This was a problem with other known solutions. The manufacturers could have used alternative additives and engine designs, but those would have been somewhat more expensive to make for the same level of power and reliability. Some inventions have had harsh but ultimately favorable trade-offs. Coal once turned London black, and the coal dust filled many lungs, but that coal helped forge the steel that built the railroads that transported the cargoes that built the modern world. Leaded gasoline was not one of those cases. Lead naturally runs at a few parts per million in natural soil, but in compounds much less likely to be taken up and retained by human biology. The tetraethyl form in gasoline is far more dangerous. Growing up near cars running on leaded gasoline caused brain damage in young children. The loss of an estimated 7.4 points of measured IQ, depending on dosage, and a harder-to-measure increase in criminality and violence. A whole generation was poisoned. A meta-analysis in 2022 concluded that lead abatement accounted for 7 to 28% of the U.S. drop in homicides in the late 20th century as these fuels were phased out. The benefit of somewhat cheaper car engines was not nearly enough to justify the crime and brain damage that leaded fuels quietly inflicted on hundreds of millions of people worldwide. We wish we could say leaded gasoline was a huge, unforeseeable mistake, but that would be too charitable. There were warnings well in advance. By the time lead was being introduced as a gasoline additive in the 1920s, scientists knew that lead was neurotoxic. Production was briefly banned by the state of New Jersey. But some well-paid people argued that public health advocates had not conclusively shown that lead in burned gasoline would cause widespread harm, and that the benefits were worth a little risk. Warning signs were routinely dismissed. The harm wasn't certain, so went the industry propaganda that led to the lifting of the ban. It maybe doesn't sound like a decision that a sane person would make, to condemn literally hundreds of millions of children to brain damage so that their company, of whose stock they only owned a fraction, if any, could make a little more money. The people involved earned such a small amount of money compared to the damage they did, like burning down somebody's house to steal the front doorknob. It seems crazy when you write it out like that. Shouldn't the gasoline company executives have at least been afraid of what would happen if people caught on? Were they honestly convinced this was all okay, so long as the damage wasn't certain? We don't know. We're not telepaths. In 1923, Midgley took a long vacation to recover from lead poisoning. When he came back, he did publicity stunts, like washing his hands with leaded gasoline to show how safe it was, before coming down with lead poisoning again. Maybe he really believed the concerns were overblown. How could he bear to believe otherwise, given his life's work? You might remember hearing about Freon, one of the first chlorofluorocarbons used in refrigerators and air conditioners. It put a hole in the ozone layer, necessitating an international ban, which worked which is why you don't hear about the ozone hole anymore. Freon was invented in 1928 by Thomas Migley Jr. When imagining some new, unprecedented piece of future history, there is a temptation to fall into imagining that it will all go sensibly, rather than the way things usually go in history books. People sometimes ask us, how could the AI companies possibly be doing this if matters are as we say? And maybe the simplest real answer is, because this is the sort of awful, sad, real situation that you read about in history books, and not in the sensible world that exists only in imagination. The gasoline companies really shouldn't have done it in any sensible world, but they did it anyway. Toby Ord, an Oxford philosopher who spent his career studying extreme threats to humanity and who used to advise Google DeepMind, has been quoted as putting the chance that AI destroys humanity at only 10%. But if you look into the details, Ord says the reason he estimates only a 10% chance of AI destroying humanity is because he expects humanity to come to its senses and get its act together. Jeffrey Hinton, the Nobel Prize-winning godfather of AI, advises governments that the chance is at least 10%. But Hinton has said that he actually thinks that it's more than 50% likely that AI will kill us. But he usually avoids saying this because there's other people who think it's less. In October of 2023, Rishi Sunak, then the Prime Minister of the United Kingdom, gave a speech on AI where he said, "And in the most unlikely but extreme cases, there is even the risk that humanity could lose control of AI completely through the kind of AI sometimes referred to as superintelligence." A few sentences later, he added, "I don't want to be an alarmist." We think it is to Mr. Sunak's great credit that he spoke on these issues despite fears of being alarmist. He was one of the first world leaders to do so. It takes a lot of courage to point out a danger in something everyone else believes is safe, and likewise with Hinton or Ord. But if someone has read the history of engineering disasters, they should quickly recognize this phase of the standard template for disaster. It's the part where the most informed and most worried parties have to downplay their fears because the rest of the system hasn't caught up and others would give them strange looks. The Soviet party line was that nuclear reactors like the one at Chernobyl could not explode. The lead scientific consultant for the RBMK reactor design boasted that it was safe as a tea kettle. So great was this insistence that even after the reactor in Chernobyl had exploded, senior personnel refused to believe it. The one person who tried to report a correct radioactivity reading was dismissed as highly emotional. Managers walked past radioactive hunks of graphite from the explosion that they refused to believe came from an exploded reactor core. In the nearby town of Pripyat, where operators' and managers' families lived, weddings went on and children played in the fallout because Communist Party officials thought it would spread panic to order the city evacuated. History is full of other examples of catastrophic risk being minimized and ignored. When the Titanic started sinking, many passengers initially refused to board the lifeboats, convinced that the ship was unsinkable. Some even jested at those who thought it was time to leave. Walter Lord, a historian who wrote a definitive account of the disaster, recounted eyewitness reports from survivors. Quote, "With one foot in lifeboat number 6 and one on deck, Lightoller now called for women and children. The response was anything but enthusiastic. Why trade the bright decks of the Titanic for a few hours in a rowboat? Even John Jacob Astor ridiculed the idea. We are safer here than in that little boat." As Mrs. J. Stuart White climbed into number 8, a friend called, "When you get back, you'll need a pass. You can't get back on tomorrow morning without a pass." End quote. When a disaster is unthinkable, when authority figures insist with conviction that it's not allowed to happen, when it's not part of the usual scripts, then human beings have difficulty believing in the disaster even after it has begun, even when the ship beneath their feet is taking on water. This is the normal way humanity learns to surmount challenges. We deny the problem, reality smacks us around a bit, and then

AI they're building will kill literally everyone, as they do, is not in quite as much denial as the Soviet managers who denied the Chernobyl meltdown after it happened. Why then are they rushing ahead? One reason is the incentives. No individual company or researcher can put a stop to the whole field. If they personally stop, someone else would do the deed instead. They might as well make some coin and gain some glory along the way. But it's not just the selfish motive. The field is also filled with great hope. If you imagine that it's possible to advance AI without killing everyone, the benefits would look increasingly huge with each step. You can imagine that we might end up with fusion reactors, or much higher living standards for much less work, or miracle medicines that come from a full understanding of all the workings of the human body. In the impossible dream where a gradient-descended superintelligence somehow fulfills someone's intent, and that intent is good, then humanity would be brought to the limits of technology. Humanity would get to colonize the stars. Many of the people in the field of AI say they're chasing dreams like that. The kindest among them dream of ending every disease. Not just Alzheimer's, but cancer. Not just cancer, but aging. They dream of AI that can take humanity to see the universe. They dream of galaxies filled with fun, with flourishing civilizations full not only of humans, but of whatever creatures we would choose to become. They dream of artificial minds that will have kindness, wonder, humor. We know because we used to be those people. Yudkowsky founded the Machine Intelligence Research Institute in 2000 in pursuit of that dream to build a superintelligence, as would surely be nice. After staring at the problem for a bit, Yudkowsky realized there was going to be an ASI alignment problem. After staring at the ASI alignment problem for a bit, Yudkowsky realized it was going to be hard. Someday, humanity will have nice things, if we all live, but it's not worth committing suicide in an attempt to gain the power and wealth of gods in this decade. It is not even worth taking extra steps into the AI minefield, guessing that each step might not kill us until finally one step does. We have a higher chance of making it to that wonderful future if we walk there more slowly. Speed is often better, but AI is different from nearly every problem we've faced so far. When missteps kill everyone, you can't just run fast and accept a few early mistakes. There are many reasons why someone chasing a beautiful dream would not want to believe that it could end in ruin. Upton Sinclair once observed that it is difficult to get a man to understand something when his salary depends upon his not understanding it. AI engineers and their leaders have a lot more than their salaries hanging in the balance. Even setting aside the beautiful dreams that would be dashed if they acknowledge the risks they are running, they have sunk their careers into this sort of work and may not wish to believe that it's endangering everything they know and love. Of course, you can also imagine up reasons why someone would enjoy being afraid of AI or benefit from others being afraid of AI. We aren't telling you to refuse all arguments from anyone who arguably has some incentive. We are only saying it's not an impossibility. It's not an astonishment to propose that some AI stakeholders ended up too optimistic. It is a reason to further respect scientists like Nobel laureate Geoffrey Hinton, who left his position at Google so he could speak more freely about these dangers. Some people change their minds even in the face of short-term incentives. The field of AI contains many true idealists who sincerely think they are laboring for the benefit of their entire civilization. It is, of course, easy to adopt a pose like that, but we think that in a substantial fraction of cases, it is real. Unfortunately, even a very sincere idealism isn't enough to prevent an artificial superintelligence from killing us all. That would take a mature science.
It's normal for a scientific community

0: to be overly optimistic in the early days. AI scientists are doing unusually well by even acknowledging the existence of a problem. It is historically unsurprising if humans charge ahead in the face of the dangers. It is unsurprising if they risk doing harm to others while accruing benefit to themselves. It is unsurprising if they think they have justifications for their actions. The unusual aspect of this situation isn't the existence of early optimism. It's the consequences of failure. Part of the problem with artificial intelligence is that many people are in denial about how hard the alignment problem is. Part of the problem is that others are downplaying the risk because they don't want to sound alarmist. But another issue is that most of the world outside of the field of AI simply isn't up to speed. Most people just aren't paying attention. Among the people who are paying attention, many of them just see disagreement between experts and don't consider themselves knowledgeable enough to adjudicate between those experts' competing views. It might help if more people understood just how spooked experts and engineers are about artificial intelligence and just what sorts of possibilities they're debating. The experts in this field argue in opaque academic terms about whether everyone on Earth will die quickly, our view, versus whether humanity will be digitized and kept as pets by AIs that care about us to some tiny but non-zero degree, versus whether there's a 20% chance we die and an 80% chance that superintelligence will be harnessed successfully by a corporation, which will then be able to wield its power as they see fit. It might also help if more people understood how fast this field is moving. In 2015, the biggest skeptics of the dangers of AI assured everyone that these risks wouldn't happen for hundreds of years. In 2020, analysts said that humanity probably had a few decades to prepare. In 2025, the CEOs of AI companies predict they can create superhumanly good AI researchers in 1 to 9 years, while the skeptics assure that it'll probably take at least 5 to 10 years. 10 years is not a lot of time to prepare for the dawn of machine superintelligence, even if we're lucky enough to have that long. When these are the debates experts are having, you don't have to be certain which experts are right to understand that the current situation is not okay. Another part of the problem with artificial intelligence is that even once someone is acquainted with the issues, nobody can know exactly when all hell will break loose. Nobody knows exactly how advanced an AI would need to be in order to end up with the motive and capability to secretly copy itself onto the internet. Nobody knows what year or month some company will build a superhuman AI researcher that can create a new, more powerful generation of artificial intelligences. Nobody knows the exact point at which an AI realizes that it has an incentive to fake a test and pretend to be less capable than it is. Nobody knows what the point of no return is, nor when it will come to pass. And up until that unknown point, AI is very valuable. Imagine that every competing AI company is climbing a ladder in the dark. At every rung but the top one, they get 5 times as much money. $10 billion, $50 billion, $250 billion, $1.5 trillion. But if anyone reaches the top rung, the ladder explodes and kills everyone. Also, nobody knows where the ladder ends. No company wants to miss out on the money if a rung is safe. Now consider the sort of corporate executive who has convinced themselves that they and they alone have the best chance, 80% say, of shaping the explosion into something that benefits rather than harms humanity. Why, they'd think it's imperative that they be the first to ascend. A footnote. An AI executive could grimly believe that their project is the least bad AI project among many bad options. But someone like this should clearly and adamantly say that it would be better yet to shut down every AI project, including their own. that could be a consistent, sincere position. We now return to the text. Decision makers in the public sphere face the same problem of incentives. No world leader wants their country's economy to fall behind due to burdensome regulation that hamstrings domestic AI companies, while foreign AI companies race up the ladder. Maybe climbing another rung is vital for national security if other countries are going to climb to higher rungs regardless. That incentive problem would be easier to manage if scientists could run some calculations and agree the deadly rung is the fourth one, or the threshold is exactly 257,000 GPUs. So long as nobody connects that many GPUs together, we'll all be safe. But nobody can do that sort of calculation about AI. Are we sure that the next rung in the AI escalation ladder is the last fatal step and not a rung that brings fame and riches to whoever takes it first? No, we are not sure at all. Maybe someone climbs one more rung and is rewarded, and then humanity would be back in the same position. After that, someone climbs another rung and we all die. If the AI executives are right that humanity is only a few years from the breakpoint. Or maybe they're wrong and we live a little longer until someone climbs another rung. The easy call is that at some point, if people keep climbing this ladder, humanity will not survive. When is a hard call, but if we can't stop climbing while uncertainty remains, we predictably die. At the World Economic Forum in 2025, the leader of Google DeepMind advocated for an international collaborative AI project, which he compared to the CERN Particle Accelerator, an international collaborative project for studying high-energy physics. An international center that conducts all AI research and development with observers from all major powers and tight security would help a little if there was a global enforcement of a ban against AI research and development everywhere else. It would allow the world to stop scrambling up the ladder. But even if this international center is not racing any other developers and has some breathing room, even if they are not just immediately instructing smart AIs to build smarter AIs, that doesn't solve the problem. If they keep building more and more powerful AI, even an international committee would have no hope of shaping a superintelligence, no matter how many major powers sent delegates to oversee the operations, any more than a great alliance of nations in the year 1100 AD would be able to oversee the successful creation of a nuclear power plant. The ASI problem looks daunting as an engineering challenge, even before taking into account humanity's dismal state of knowledge about the workings of intelligence. It's hard, like space probes and nuclear reactors and computer security combined, and the people currently charging ahead are still in the alchemy stage. It doesn't matter who's in charge, because this problem is out of humanity's league. We need to back off and find some other way to achieve our dreams of an abundant future. If anyone builds it, everyone dies. Chapter 13, Shut It Down. This parable, like the last one, really happened. Once upon a time, sometimes dated from 1939 to 1945, the Axis powers sent armies across Europe, North Africa, Asia, and the Pacific, making a play for totalitarianism to conquer most of the world, and maybe eventually all of it. It would not have been the end of humanity to leave the Axis unopposed, but it would have been the end of free humanity. Not having the Axis conquer those continents was quite inconvenient, really. The Allied powers had to do all sorts of uncomfortable things to make that not happen. The Allies instituted military drafts and rationed food and construction materials. They sent soldiers who had families and loved ones off to die. The Allied powers did all those difficult things anyway, because not letting totalitarianism conquer the world seemed important. The Allied governments had to amass power for themselves to fight the totalitarian Axis. They had to borrow, tax, and spend quite a lot of money and make government contracts in a hurry. Somebody of a cynical and skeptical bent could have called it untrustworthy, a grand scheme, a grift, a con, a moral hazard. And some money was surely misspent. Some emergency powers were, in fact, ill-used. The Allies went down that path anyway and without much argument, and the verdict of history is that they were correct by their own highest values to do it. It may seem strange to lump the Axis and the Allies and all the rest of the world together and call them all by the name humanity, but still one could say of how it all played out in the end, humanity rose to the occasion and stayed free. What would it take for the world not to end? Nothing easy or cheap. We are very, very sorry to have to say that. It is not a problem of one AI company being reckless and needing to be shut down. It is not a matter of straightforward regulations about engineering that regulators can verify have been followed and that would make an AI be safe. It is not a matter of one company or one country being the most virtuous one and everyone being fine so long as the best faction can just race ahead fast enough, ahead of all the others. A machine superintelligence will not just do whatever its makers wanted it to do. It is not a matter of your own country outlawing superintelligence inside its own borders and your country then being safe while chaos rages beyond. Superintelligence is not a regional problem because it does not have regional effects. If anyone anywhere builds superintelligence, everyone everywhere dies. So the world needs to change. It doesn't need to change all that much for most people. It won't make much of a difference in most people's daily lives if some mad scientists are put out of a job. But life does need to change that little bit in many places and countries. All over the earth, it must become illegal for AI companies to charge ahead in developing artificial intelligence as they've been doing. If it stays legal in Singapore, someone will do it in Singapore. If it stays legal in South Africa, someone will do it in South Africa. Small changes can solve the problem. The hard part will be enforcing them everywhere. Set aside for now the question of whether it is possible for a sufficiently concerned group of sufficiently major powers to enforce a sufficiently robust prohibition all over the world. What would need to actually happen to bring about that change? We're not experts on forging international regulatory frameworks. In the discussions on this topic that we've been in, our expertise mainly comes into play when somebody suggests some easier and cheaper and more convenient idea, saying from their own political expertise that it is much more feasible, and we reply to them that this cheaper idea still allows AI to escalate to superintelligence, and then we're pretty sure everyone dies. We try to distinguish what we are and are not relative experts about, and not pretend to be experts about everything. When it comes to passing judgment on detailed international proposals, we are starting to strain our own limits. But we do think it's safe to judge this much. If humanity wants to live, North Korea cannot be allowed to steal 100,000 GPUs, set up a data center, and experiment with more and more powerful AI designs. We're not saying that that rung is definitely the rung that kills us, but it seems to us that North Korea cannot be permitted to climb the ladder of AI escalation, because if North Korea is allowed to do it, no other country will hold back. And this is, we're sorry to say, not a special fact about North Korea. It holds true about any country. It holds true about any billionaire who can afford 100,000 GPUs. They also cannot be allowed to set up those GPUs anywhere on Earth and push AI further and further. The U.S. military cannot be allowed to do it, nor the UK military, nor China's military. Nobody knows how to solve the ASI alignment problem. So the first step, we think, is to say, all the computing power that could train or run more powerful new AIs gets consolidated in places where it can be monitored by observers from multiple treaty signing powers to ensure those GPUs aren't used to train or run more powerful new AIs. A footnote. Various technological solutions exist or are under development to facilitate, verify, and enforce this sort of arrangement. We go into more detail in the online resources. We return to the text. If intelligence services spot a huge unexplained draw of electrical power that could correspond to a hidden data center containing chips that have not been accounted for, and that country refuses to allow a party of international observers to investigate, they get a somberly written letter from multiple nuclear powers warning about next steps. Unfortunately, there isn't anything magical about the number 100,000. We don't know that 99,999 GPUs is okay. Nobody knows how to calculate that fatal number, so the safest bet would be to set the threshold low, say at the level of 8 of the most advanced GPUs from 2024, and say that it is illegal to have 9 GPUs that powerful in your garage, unmonitored by international authority. Could humanity survive dancing closer to the cliff edge than that? Maybe. Should humanity try to dance as close to the cliff edge as it possibly can? No. Pretty much every year, scientists come out with a newer, cleverer, more efficient set of AI algorithms that lets them more cheaply train a new AI model as powerful as last year's most powerful model, often using literally 10% or 1% as much computing power. So it should not be legal. Humanity probably cannot survive if it goes on being legal, for people to continue publishing research into more efficient and powerful AI techniques. The entire technological revolution that led to ChatGPT and other popular LLMs was kicked off by a 2018 paper introducing a clever new arrangement of arithmetic inside a GPU, the transformer algorithm, which was more easily trainable by gradient descent to do clever things. A footnote. We mentioned it, albeit not by name, back in Chapter 2 when we sketched the architecture behind Llama 3.1405B, an LLM that was cutting edge in mid-2024. We return to the text. Transformers turned out to be amazingly generally useful and enabled a huge new range of applications that AIs just could not handle before. It's why AIs can now talk like people. The next paper like that might straight up end the world. Or maybe not. We don't know how many more papers like that stand between humanity and extinction. So it needs to be illegal. Those laws would not stop research completely, but they would help and give us much more time. Most people do not try to do the sorts of illegal things that will make international law enforcement and intelligence agencies genuinely upset. It brings us no joy to say this, but we don't know how else humanity could survive. Effective worldwide action to shut down AI escalation will require some of the major powers to take the problem seriously. They would need to understand why creating a vastly superhuman machine intelligence would kill everyone and act accordingly. Imagine that the US and the UK and China and Russia all start to take this matter seriously. But suppose, hypothetically, that a different nuclear power thinks it's all childish nonsense and advanced AI will make everyone rich. The country in question starts to build a data center that they intend to use to further push AI capabilities. Then what? it seems to us that in this scenario, the other powers must communicate that the data center scares them. They must ask that the data center not be built. They must make it clear that if the data center is built, they will need to destroy it by cyber attacks or sabotage or conventional airstrikes. They must make it clear that this is not a threat to force compliance. Rather, they are acting out of terror for their own lives and the lives of their children. The Allies must make it clear that even if this power threatens to respond with nuclear weapons, they will have to use cyber attacks and sabotage and conventional strikes to destroy the data center anyway, because data centers can kill more people than nuclear weapons. They should not try to force this peaceful power into a lower place in the world order. They should extend an offer to join the treaty on equal terms. That the powers submit their GPUs to monitoring with exactly the same rights and responsibilities as any other signatory. Existing policy on nuclear weapon proliferation showed what can be done. Clear communication is key. In extremis, nation-states may sabotage or raid or use conventional strikes to disrupt nuclear weapons programs. The world stands in fear of global nuclear war, and so world leaders put a serious effort toward preventing nuclear proliferation. We sometimes meet people who are very sure that no major country's leaders will ever be able to see the threat from machine superintelligence, and thus that treaties and diplomacy such as this are impossible. Perhaps they will be proven correct. But we're not so sure. Human beings sometimes do things they don't usually do. If they realize that their freedom or their way of life is at stake, let alone their continued survival. The Allied powers of World War II probably mobilized somewhere around 60 to 80 million personnel. They deployed 600,000 aircraft, 200,000 tanks, thousands of warships. The United States alone fielded over 2 million trucks. It cost somewhere around $341 billion in 1942 dollars, or $6 trillion today. Many of the people involved didn't even have their own personal lives at immediate risk from the threat of the Axis. Anytime someone tells you that the Earth could not possibly manage to do anything as difficult as restricting AI research, they are really claiming to know that countries will never care. They are asserting that countries and their leaders could not possibly come to care even 1% as much as they cared to fight World War II. We know that what we are describing is not easy. We know it is not cheap. We know that the creation and exercise of any new authority is morally hazardous and subject to potential abuses, as was also true about World War II. But we don't know how else humanity could survive. The solutions we've just proposed are a far cry from the policies that other concerned folks propose. We've seen proposals that range from banning deepfakes to requiring that AI companies submit annual reports about how they plan to address their safety problems. A footnote. There are sensible reasons to oppose deepfakes, such as preventing fraud or gaining experience with AI regulation. We'd guess that most, if not all, people trying to ban deepfakes think those benefits are worth the associated costs. That said, in our experience, some proponents prefer ambiguous proposals which could, in the future, help shut AI down more broadly, such as liability regimes that could later be interpreted as de facto ban on sharing AI model weights. Legislators are capable of noticing when proposed regulatory mechanisms are broader than the top line item requires. Deepfakes alone do not motivate bans on public AI development. A second footnote. Early drafts of California's Safe and Secure Innovation for Frontier Artificial Intelligence Models Act, SB 1047, included clauses that could be interpreted as giving the Attorney General the power to take civil action in court if they suspected danger. Those clauses were narrowed as the bill was developed. The top-line concerns did not sufficiently justify giving this sort of power to the Attorney General. The narrowed bill was passed and then vetoed by Governor Gavin Newsom anyway. We return to the text. For one reason or another, these folks didn't come out and say, if anyone builds it, everyone dies. They downplay, they hedge, they point out ways that dumber AIs will have an effect on society and suggest that dumber AIs should be regulated accordingly, while slipping in some clauses that lay the groundwork for regulating the sort of AI that could kill us all. We've watched this sort of thing play out for a while, with people not stating the real reasons for their proposals or why they think they have to be passed so urgently. And we've watched perfectly reasonable lawmakers smell something rotten and throw the whole package out. Perhaps our friends in the policy sphere understand politics better than we do. Perhaps their work raises a little awareness about these issues so that in the future, bolder legislation can be passed. Perhaps the reporting requirements they recommend will eventually be passed and enacted and cause some bureaucrat later on to observe some danger signs in AI development and alert world leaders. But we ourselves have started to lose hope in that whole strategy working in time. Some say that surely nothing can be done today, and the only hope is to wait for some big visible event that shifts the tides, some powerful new advancement, or some lesser AI disaster that jolts policymakers into action. But a superintelligence wouldn't give us a fair warning and time to respond, and AI research might pass quietly in a non-public research lab into the regime where AIs can do their own AI research. It is possible there will be some grand warning sign to which people react sensibly. Something like that happened with the ChatGPT moment, when it became possible for politicians to say that they'd become concerned, however carefully they caveated it to not sound alarmist. But to us, it also seems very possible that humanity might not get much more warning than it already has, or that nothing much will change after yet another warning sign appears. There's a saying, if not now, when? That saying holds a grim force when there's no time that everyone agrees is the right time, only a long-standing discomfort with the inconvenience of acting now. Putting a stop to AI research is ultimately only a first step on the path to survival. We don't argue the clock on superhuman minds can be stopped indefinitely. A footnote. And even if it could, frankly, we would not wish that future upon our species. We believe that Earth-originating life should eventually go forth and fill the stars with fun and wonder. We should not be in such a rush about it that we commit suicide by trying to do it next year, but neither should we just wallow here on Earth and wait for our star to die. We return to the text. What's the second step? Once AI research and development is halted, how does humanity continue walking the path into a wonderful and abundant future? If you asked us, we'd recommend augmenting humans to make them smarter, smart enough to get us out of this mess. We believe the ASI alignment problem is possible to solve in principle by the sort of people so inhumanly smart that they never optimistically believe some plan will work when it won't. We go into more detail in the online materials about why we think this is among the best remaining options, including resources for people who are interested in working on it. But ultimately, you don't have to agree with us about later steps. Too many countries need to coordinate, too many factions are too divided internally for it to be possible to save the Earth in perfect unity. If only people who agreed on everything are allowed to act together, that is the same humanity not being allowed to act. We think that it helps to keep the coalition on this issue as broad as possible. We don't think it should be packaged together with any other position. Adding on any other ask risks human extinction if the bigger package fails. Some people are against AI taking human jobs. Other people think that increased technological productivity will make us all wealthier. Some people are against the creation of killer robots. Other people are against keeping human souls on the front lines when robots could take their place. A footnote. Some people see opposition to killer robots as part of a natural anti-AI package deal. That alienates people who see security benefits or the sparing of human casualties in wars. We have not stated our own position on whether existing narrow and limited AI capabilities should be used to animate military drones, and you will not find it in this book. We ask for nothing except that AI capabilities not be escalated further. Anything else needs to be negotiated or fought over separately, not packaged up with the survival of humanity. We return to the text. But nearly all of us can agree that humanity should not go extinct and be replaced by something bleak. If we can all cooperate to ensure that one thing doesn't happen, regardless of our other beliefs and other positions, then humanity might just stand a chance. You've been listening to a broadcast of If Anyone Builds It, Everyone Dies by Eliezer Yudkowsky and Nate Soares. Your reader has been John Potts. Please stay with us. After a station break, the next program begins at the top of the hour.
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2: At the turn of the century, the Central Intelligence Agency was in crisis. The end of the Cold War had robbed the agency of its mission. Then came September 11, 2001. After the attacks, the CIA transformed itself into a lethal paramilitary force, running secret prisons and brutal interrogations, mounting deadly drone attacks, and all but abandoning its core missions of espionage and counter-espionage. The consequences were grave. The theft of its personnel files by Chinese spies, the penetration of its computer networks by Russian intelligence and American hackers, and the tragedies of Afghanistan and Iraq. A new generation of spies now must fight the hardest targets, Moscow, Beijing, Tehran, while confronting a president who has attacked the CIA as a subversive force. This book tells the gripping, high-stakes story of the CIA through the first quarter of the 21st century, revealing how the agency fought to rebuild the espionage powers it lost during the War on Terror and finally succeeded in penetrating the Kremlin. The CIA must reclaim its original mission, Know Thy Enemies. The fate of the free world hangs in the balance. This is Jack Rossman. Please join me for Tim Weiner's The Mission, the CIA in the 21st Century.
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5: Hello, greetings and welcome. This is Commentary, a program of articles read from national and international news publications. Your reader for this hour is Dick Warren. We'll open today with a New York Times article from its opinion page for Saturday, April 25. The title of the piece, I'm One of Cuba's Political Prisoners. When will I go free? This is written by Luis Manuel Otero Alcantara. In early April, amid mounting U.S. pressure, the Cuban government announced that it was releasing over 2,000 prisoners in what the Cuban embassy in Washington called, quote, humanitarian and sovereign gesture, end quote. The embassy said the amnesty would not extend to those who had committed, quote, crimes against authority, a term generally applied to political dissidents. In other words, it did not extend to me. I've been in prison in Cuba for almost 5 years. I was arrested in July 2021, along with hundreds of other people whose mostly peaceful demonstrations, expressions of dissent, criticism of public officials, and marches in the street have been treated as crimes in Cuba. The Cuban government has denied holding political prisoners, but many of us remain behind bars. My sentence is supposed to be up in early July. I've been hearing a lot of rumors within the prison, such as that the state won't free me, that the island is running out of food and fuel, that President Trump is going to bomb Cuba. Even though the Trump administration has demanded the release of Cuba's political prisoners, I don't know if I will be allowed to go free or what will happen to me or my country. But I do know that when the government says that Cuba's political system is not up for debate in potential negotiations with the United States, it means that political dissent will almost certainly not be decriminalized, and that people like me will continue to go to jail. In 2018, I co-founded the San Ysidro Movement, a group of artists, journalists, and academics fighting for greater civil liberties in Cuba. In my art, much of which consisted of performances, I tried to address the contradictions between my government's high-minded revolutionary rhetoric and the everyday expression, racism and scarcity Cubans endure. I used social media to speak to fellow Cubans about the need for change. The more popular and more visible I became, the more the state perceived me as a threat. I was increasingly surveilled, harassed, and detained on charges like defiling patriotic symbols. In 2021, I was arrested ahead of one of the largest protests in my country in decades. Technically, my arrest was for my use of the Cuban flag in some of my performances, which was forbidden according to a law regulating how national symbols can be displayed. That, public disorder and contempt of authority, are the charges on which I've spent years locked up in a maximum security prison, surrounded by men who have committed political crimes and others who have committed violent ones. My life inside the prison is far from perfect. Every day is an exercise in monotony. The same early morning wake-up bell, the same head counts and surveillance cameras, the same Russian or Cuban state television channels, the same scant meals. But it's a life of relative tranquility. We have gas generators, so the power typically doesn't go out here the way it often does in the rest of the country. Even if water for our showers comes at irregular times, it still arrives. I can make monitored phone calls for about 10 minutes at a time, which is how I was able to write and relay this essay with the help of my friend, Coco Fusco. The guards allow our friends and families to bring us additional food from the outside world. After much discussion, they agreed to let us keep our own hairstyles rather than get the typical prison buzz cut, so that we can look more ourselves when we have visitors. Sometimes the guards let us watch a movie. Most important, I'm allowed to paint. It's what has kept me alive. I think that the state knows that if I couldn't make art, I would die. And that's why the guards let me do it, so I don't turn into a martyr. I spend hours and hours a day painting on cardboard, on the floors, on the walls. I paint my desperation, my isolation, my frustration. My paintings are like an almanac, a guide to every day that I've spent locked away. I know that as far as being a prisoner in Cuba goes, I've been lucky. The authorities are aware that I'm well known outside the prison, and they don't hurt me. Those of us in the prison have worked hard, through dialogue and by example, to make this a space where people can get along, which other inmates have told me is not always the case in other prisons around the island. I know that the guards are not to blame for my being here. Our destructive, dysfunctional political system isn't their fault. But the system remains. After the 2021 protests, the Cuban government enacted a new penal code and the so-called social communication law, which further restricted free speech. Now, one anti-government social media post can put a person behind bars for months or years. Scores of artists, activists, and independent journalists have fled the country, while many who stay and express their discontent and desire for a better future have been harassed, detained, or imprisoned. Even as conditions have worsened under U.S. pressure, the government has made it clear that its hold on power is non-negotiable. What this tells me is that the government is still scared of people like me, who have not been afraid to challenge the state's authority. The leniencies that I've seen granted to many other prisoners, parole eligibility, sentence reductions, home visits, have been denied to me. I don't know how many hunger strikes I've gone on to express my anger, to show the state that I have not succumbed to efforts to crush my will, to try to make the world listen. In my darker or more uncertain moments, I try to remember that my survival and my ongoing work as an artist are symbols of hope and sacrifice for other Cubans. I think of it as trading my time, as if every day I spend in prison wasn't a day wasted, but another day trying to make my country freer and more just. Like another of my performance pieces, but one that should have ended long ago. That was an article from the opinion page of the New York Times for Saturday, April 25, 2026. The title of the piece, I'm One of Cuba's political prisoners. When will I go free? The article was written by Luis Manuel Otero Alcantara. Now we'll turn to a piece from the Washington Post for April 22nd, titled, My Grandmother Sold Homemade Tamales. Today's rules wouldn't allow that. This is written by Monica Duran. My mother and grandmother were migrant farm workers in California. When the long hours in fields under the hot sun weren't enough to sustain their families, they did what many hardworking Latina women did before them. They found a creative solution to make ends meet. My mother would cook for other farm workers and sell burritos, tamales, and salsas out of her small farmhouse. My mother was right there beside her, learning how to stretch a dollar and feed a community. In kitchens filled with the scent of fresh tortillas, these women taught me that hard work and sacrifice could help a family unlock the American dream. But if my grandmother tried to sell her homemade food in Colorado today, she could be shut down by regulators and hit with hundreds of dollars in fines. Selling burritos out of your car can be the first step to making dreams a reality. Operating a small home kitchen can help an entrepreneur put away enough money to eventually open a food truck or allow a young family to afford a down payment on a starter home. Colorado's Tamale Act, working its way through the state legislature, loosens the rules governing home kitchens and gives entrepreneurs who can't afford the startup costs for a restaurant or food truck a chance to build a business. The bill, which I co-sponsored, comes at a time when home-based businesses are surging and a growing number of states are passing laws liberalizing regulations around homemade food sales. Colorado has already taken steps toward making it easier for home kitchens to operate. In 2012, the state passed the Cottage Foods Act, which allowed home chefs to sell eligible foods directly to consumers if they completed a food safety course. After the bill was implemented, a wave of people began setting up shop and selling homemade foods across the state. Since 2014, more than 2,000 cottage food producers have received certificates of completion through one of the available in-person options. This boom has allowed Coloradans to start their own small business at a relatively low cost. But the law is too narrow. The key word in the Cottage Foods Act concerns what is, quote, eligible to be sold. Temperature-controlled foods such as tamales, burritos, and tortas are not included. The roadblock made it harder for home cooks to sell their food and prevented small businesses, like the one operated by my mother and grandmother, from thriving. The owners can face fines of hundreds of dollars if they violate the law. The Tamale Act allows home chefs to sell these foods if they complete a required temperature-controlled food safety course. The new rules would expand economic opportunity while protecting public health. Research shows homemade food is safe. The Institute for Justice analyzed data from the 7 states with the broadest food laws and found no significant instances of foodborne illness traced back to homemade foods. The Tamale Act is about opening the door for foods from every corner of the world. Tamales, dumplings, world-famous Colorado Pueblo green chile, pho, P-H-O, pho, to be sold and celebrated. Many Coloradans are excited to start small businesses grounded in their family recipes. During a committee hearing about the bill, I heard inspiring stories from residents such as Heather Wilder, a mother looking to expand her business with buttercream forward treats and pastries. I talked with Maria P., initial P., about her business selling empanadas at a local farmer's market, which she described as a, quote, lifeline for her family. At a time when costs are rising due to the Trump administration's tariff regime, home-based food businesses can create jobs and help families put food on the table. The bill creates new opportunities for income, especially for immigrant families looking to make ends meet and start a new life in America while navigating the administration's harsh immigration policies. My mother and grandmother taught me that a better future is possible through hard work and opportunity. Stories like Heather's and Maria's remind me of their struggle to provide opportunity for our family. Passing the Tamale Act would help more entrepreneurs take steps toward the American dream. And that was a Washington Post article from April 22nd, 2026, titled, My Grandmother Sold Homemade Tamales. Today's rules wouldn't allow that. And that was written by Ms. Monica Duran. Now we'll turn to a couple Wall Street Journal articles. The first one is from the opinion page from the journal dated Tuesday, April 21, 2026, titled, In Iran, Winning is the Only Thing. This is written by William McGurn in his weekly Main Street column. It comes down to victory in Iran. The Democrats don't matter, nor do the Republicans, or NATO, or other U.S. allies. Pope Leo XIV is at best a footnote. All that now matters for this president is that the U.S. prevail and the Islamic Republic cease to be a menace to America and its interests. The president seems to get it. His legacy, it is now clear, will rest on whether his war against Iran succeeds or fails, and that success hinges on whether Iran remains a threat not only to Israel, but to our Sunni Arab friends who have their own reasons for wanting Iran defanged. If, however, depriving Iran of the means to threaten the U.S. and its friends in the region is the true measure of our success, we won't know for at least a decade whether we have succeeded. We Americans have short memories, as our enemies realize. At least since Vietnam, they have assumed we aren't in it for the long haul. They have more staying power than we do, they think. And Iran has more staying power than most, not least because it can count on proxies like Hezbollah. Iran's government, after all, has endured waves of devastating attacks by U.S. and Israeli military forces, but remains defiant. Even as President Trump threatens Iranian bridges and power plants, he constantly exhorts the Iranians to negotiate. The president sees himself as a dealmaker above all else. That is why many who support his Iran policy still believe that he'll cut a deal, bring the troops home, and declare peace in our time. Maybe. Mr. Trump says many things,

end quote. Mr. Trump is a bit like that. When this columnist was chief speechwriter for George W. Bush, Iraq was the focus of the war, but Iran was never far from our thoughts. Iran killed many U.S. troops in Iraq through its support of anti-American Shiite militias, to which it provided improvised explosive devices. I remember as far back as 2007, sitting at my colleague's desk and debating which sentence was stronger. First, Iran will not be allowed to acquire nuclear weapons, or Iran must not be allowed to acquire nuclear weapons. Today, that debate has been exhausted. All the talk, the headlines, the back and forth over the Strait of Hormuz, the complaints about Israel taking on Hezbollah, etc., have become background music. President Trump has put the mullahs on their heels. Now is the time to make sure the United States doesn't squander these gains and let the Iranians come back and do it all over again. This rankles American establishments. There is no one, quote, establishment anymore, of course. But there is a Republican establishment, a Democratic establishment, a mainstream media establishment, a Hollywood establishment, and so on. On Mr. Trump, they all agree. They can't stand him, and they want him to fail more than they want America to succeed. Look at poor Thomas Friedman. He is about as establishment as it gets, writing a foreign affairs column for the New York Times with three Pulitzer Prizes to his credit. And he hates Donald Trump. But give Mr. Friedman his due. One thing that sets him apart is that he is willing to speak openly about his bias and the untenable position it puts him in. During a recent appearance on CNN, he told host Michael Smirkonish that he was torn because he really wants to see Iran defeated. Nothing would improve the region more, he said, than the replacement of this regime with a regime in Iran that was focused on enabling its people to realize their full potential and integrating peacefully with other countries and stop occupying Lebanon, Syria, Iraq, and Yemen, said Mr. Friedman. But here's the rub. The problem is, I really don't want to see Bibi Netanyahu or Donald Trump politically strengthened by this war, because they are two awful human beings, said Mr. Friedman. And there you have the twisted logic of the hate Trump chorus. Because they are more worried about Donald Trump getting credit for bringing down a murderous regime, they can't look forward to the liberation of millions of people. It's time for the Iran killing machine to end, Mr. Trump wrote on Truth Social on Sunday. He's right. And his administration will be judged by whether this is the real end or just a temporary interlude. And that was an article from the opinion page of the Wall Street Journal, dated Tuesday, April 21, 2026. It was titled, In Iran, Winning is the Only Thing. And it was written by Mr. William McGurn in his weekly Main Street column. The second Wall Street Journal article is from the Saturday, Sunday, April 25 and 26 opinion page.

page titled The Right Way to Talk About War. This is by Ms. Peggy Noonan in her weekly declarations column. The first reigning pope in history to visit the U.S., Pope Paul VI, addressed the General Assembly of the United Nations on October 4, 1965. The Cold War was on. India and Pakistan had just been at war. And in Vietnam, the United States was shifting to large-scale combat deployment. So the pontiff told the UN to do its job as follows. Was not this the very end for which the United Nations came into existence? To be against war and for peace? Listen to the clear words of a great man who was no longer with us, John Kennedy, who proclaimed 4 years ago, "Mankind must put an end to war, or war will put an end to mankind. There is no need for a long talk to proclaim the main purpose of your institution. It is enough to recall that the blood of millions, countless unheard of sufferings, useless massacres, and frightening ruins have sanctioned the agreement that unites you with an oath that ought to change the future history of the world. Never again war. Never again war. It is peace, peace that has to guide the destiny of the nations of all mankind." End quote from Pope Paul VI. It was electric. This was the sound of uncompromising moral seriousness. Here's another example of rhetorical leadership at a hard moment. JFK, on October 22nd, 1962, reporting to America on what would come to be called the Cuban Missile Crisis. His words were direct, disciplined, spare, nothing loose or unnecessary. The text's density established its seriousness as follows. This government, as promised, has maintained the closest surveillance of the Soviet military buildup on the island of Cuba. In the past week, unmistakable evidence established that a series of offensive missile sites is being prepared. The purpose of these bases can be none other than to provide a nuclear strike capability against the Western Hemisphere, said Mr. Kennedy. The evidence has been tested, a course of action chosen, and now he felt, quote, obliged to report this new crisis to you in fullest detail, said President Kennedy. So he did. The U.S. had determined the presence of medium-range ballistic missiles capable of carrying a nuclear warhead more than 1,000 nautical miles. In addition, jet bombers capable of carrying nuclear weapons are now being uncrated and assembled in Cuba, where the necessary air bases are being prepared, said President Kennedy. It had been going on for months. The Soviets had lied about it when asked, and America couldn't accept it. Quote, if our courage and our commitments are ever to be trusted again by either friend or foe, said JFK, continuing, our unswerving objective
therefore, must be to prevent the use of these missiles against this or any other country, and to secure their withdrawal or elimination from the Western Hemisphere." End quote. Thus, the plan. The U.S. was initiating a strict quarantine on military equipment being shipped to Cuba. Close surveillance of the island would continue. Should the Soviets continue their installations, further action will be justified, said President Kennedy. U.S. armed forces were ready for any eventualities. Any nuclear missile launched from Cuba against any nation in the Western Hemisphere would be seen by the United States as requiring a full retaliatory response upon the Soviet Union, said JFK. He called for an emergency meeting of the United Nations Security Council. "We have no wish to war with the Soviet Union, for we are a peaceful people who desire to live in peace with all other peoples," he said. "But we do what needs to be done. The greatest danger of all would be to do nothing," the president said. "Even I, at age 11, understood in a broad way what was being said. Really, we all did. We'd heard the evidence, followed the president's thinking, chosen to trust his judgment. So he had support." Here is October 25, 1983, a lower stakes but dramatic moment. President Ronald Reagan informed the nation from the White House briefing room that he had ordered U.S. troops to the Caribbean island of Grenada. Like JFK, he was careful to tell the people exactly what he was doing and why. The democratic government of that small Caribbean island had been toppled in a Marxist coup. There were American citizens there, among them some 700 students attending St. George's University Medical School. Reagan recounted how the Prime Minister of Grenada and several members of his government had been murdered. The United States had received, quote, urgent appeals for help from neighboring Caribbean states. Early this morning, forces from six Caribbean democracies and the United States began a landing or landings on the island of Grenada in the Eastern Caribbean, said Mr. Reagan. This action was taken for three reasons: to protect American lives, to forestall further chaos, and to help restore democratic institutions. U.S. forces would withdraw as soon as the objectives were achieved. "We want to be out as quickly as possible because our purpose in being there is only for them to take over their own affairs," Mr. Reagan said. In another address to the nation a few days later, he admitted the larger context. "We couldn't allow another Cuba." Over the preceding several years, the Soviet Union and Cuba had grown involved in Grenada, building military facilities, providing arms, and building an airfield capable of handling military aircraft. Reagan's statements were similar to JFK's in that they were rhetorically disciplined. No breastfeeding, no emotionalism, just

Riz. But homilies, speeches, papers, and encyclicals are better suited to great statements at great moments than buzzy posts on X. Don't do it the cheap way. You are the throne of Peter. Do it the serious way. And that was our second Wall Street Journal article for today. This one was titled, The Right Way to Talk About War. It was written by Ms. Peggy Noonan in her weekly declarations column and published in the opinion page of the Wall Street Journal for Saturday, Sunday, April 25 and 26. Now we'll turn to the New York Times International, dated Wednesday, April 22, 2026, and this piece, titled, Short of Boots on the Ground, Ukraine Turns to Robots That, quote, Don't Bleed. This is written by Maria Varenikova. Dateline, Kiev, Ukraine. The robots charged into battle through a valley in eastern Ukraine, driving over grass toward a Russian position. Eventually, little green wagons, they look like something you might buy at a garden store to move bags of soil around, but each carried 66 pounds of explosives. As the remotely controlled vehicles approached the enemy soldiers, an aerial drone flew in and dropped a bomb to help clear a path. One of the robots then rushed in and blew itself up while the others held back, monitoring the position. A sheet of cardboard appeared above a trench. "We want to surrender," it read. Two Russian soldiers then stepped out and walked to Ukrainian lines to be taken as prisoners of war. The assault, captured on video last summer, shows how Ukraine is pioneering a new way of war, its leaders say. Kyiv is trying to turn more of the fighting over to unmanned systems as it struggles with troop shortages and seeks ways to defend itself without risking heavy losses of soldiers. The attack last year in the Kharkiv region demonstrates that the Ukrainian military can now seize Russian positions solely with automated weapons. President Volodymyr Zelensky of Ukraine said this past week, "Manpower remains the most decisive factor on the battlefield, and any future in which wars are fought mostly by robots appears to be far away. But Ukraine is eager to highlight its advances to show Western partners that its outnumbered army can stay in the fight. Kyiv also wants to promote a homegrown defense industry that could help the country build security partnerships with other nations. It is better to throw in metal than people," said Mykola Sienkiewicz, a junior lieutenant with the 3rd Army Corps, who commanded the automated attack last year. "Human life is precious," he added, "and robots don't bleed." As technology has evolved rapidly on the battlefield in Ukraine, much of the focus has been on the small aerial drones that fill the skies over the front line, keeping watch and attacking virtually anything that moves. But Ukraine is fielding unmanned systems not only in the air, but also under the sea and on land. While ground robots

0: are the most widely used for shuttling supplies and performing medical evacuations in dangerous areas. Ukraine is also using them to conduct attacks at a quickening pace. Last month, according to Ukrainian Ministry of Defense, the army carried out more than 9,000 frontline missions using unmanned ground vehicles equipped with explosives, machine guns, or other weapons like rockets. By comparison, 2,900 such operations were conducted in November 2025, and a year ago, they were rare and experimental. The ground vehicles are slower and more visible than small quadcopter drones, making them more vulnerable to enemy fire. Most last about 24 hours before their batteries die or they are detected and destroyed. In rare operations, when unmanned systems are used to clear a trench, soldiers must then deploy to hold the ground, or at least to replace batteries. But ground robots can carry much larger explosives than aerial drones can, and they offer a more stable platform for firing guns or rockets. A Ukrainian military program that allows soldiers to procure their own weapons using an internal Amazon-style shopping site offers 7 models of ground robots. Out of a total of 470 types of drones on offer, Mr. Zelensky brought attention to his country's automated assaults in a slickly produced video released last week. He is hoping to sell Ukrainian systems abroad or trade them for weapons that his country needs. The future is already on the front line, and Ukraine is building it, he says in the clip, with ground robots, aerial drones, and missiles illuminating dramatically behind him. The video was released ahead of a round of meetings with European leaders. As Ukraine seeks continued military assistance, the government has been eager to show that it is not just a charity case, but also a valuable ally that can help other countries strengthen their defenses. Ihor Fedurko, the executive director of the Ukrainian Council of Defense Industry, a trade organization, said, "Even if you have a top-tier radar, a system that integrates data, or the most advanced drones, even those battle-tested in Ukraine, the key factor is how they are used tactically," he said. "It is this tactical application of unmanned systems that Ukraine can offer," he added. Before the assault last summer in the Kharkiv region, the Ukrainian army had lost soldiers trying to storm the trench holding Russian forces. Lieutenant Zinkevich, the 3rd Army Corps officer, said. He had previously served in an infantry assault unit that stormed trenches before taking a role planning unmanned operations. For operational secrecy, the military did not immediately release the information about the robotic assault, he said. As its success spurred other units to try similar tactics, the use of unmanned ground vehicles in attacks is less about cutting-edge technology and more about instruction in adapting existing systems, said Lieutenant Dityarov, public affairs officer for the Kartia Corps of the National Guard of Ukraine. Everything always comes down to how well the commander, staff, and operators are trained, Mr. Dityarov said. Nothing fundamentally new has appeared, but there are new tactics for robots' use, said Mr. Dityarov. Operations have become more elaborate since the summertime assault in Kharkiv. In late February, Russian soldiers occupied a school in Kupiansk, a city in eastern Ukraine. They used the building, which had thick walls, to store ammunition and as a hideout for a drone attack team. The Russian troops put nets over every window, preventing Ukraine from flying an exploding drone into the building. Lieutenant Andriy Kopak, commander of an unmanned ground systems company with the Kartia Corps, planned an assault with robotic vehicles instead. One robot carried rockets with thermobaric warheads that are effective in closed spaces, Lieutenant Kopak said. Others held large explosive payloads, one weighing more than 500 pounds. The vehicles left on their mission in the middle of the night in a snowstorm to give them protection from Russian drones, Lieutenant Kopak said. He noted that the drivers and pilots carried out the operation from the safety of a city far from the front, using relays for the video and radio commands. When the robots reached the school building, the vehicle with rockets opened fire, forcing the Russian troops away from the windows, Lieutenant Kopak said. Two other robots then drove nearby or into the building and detonated, setting off the stored ammunition. The building collapsed with at least 9 Russian soldiers inside, Lieutenant Kopak said. One managed to crawl out. That soldier, Lieutenant Kopak added, was killed with an aerial exploding drone that accompanied the assault. That was an article from the New York Times International for Wednesday, April 22nd, 2026. It was written by Ms. Maria Varenikova, and it was titled, Short of Boots on the Ground, Ukraine Turns to Robots That Don't Bleed. And we'll conclude today with an article from the Washington Post for April 28, 2026, titled, Ukraine Took Russia's Best Punch. It Wants to Teach Europe What It Learned. This is by David Ignatius, Dateline Kyiv. Strange as it sounds, it's uplifting to visit Ukraine these days. This is a place where the good guys are winning, or at least holding their own, and they're surviving with help from a stalwart Europe rather than a retreating United States. At the Kyiv Security Forum here last week, European defense leaders voiced solidarity with Ukraine in a war against Russia that they now see as a common fight. We should be in awe, admiration, and gratitude for what Ukraine is doing, Admiral Tony Radakin, Britain's former chief of defense, told the gathering. And there was a palpable anger here at President Donald Trump, who European leaders see as pulling away from NATO at the very moment when Europe most needs American help. The United States is not an ally anymore, warned Nicolas Tenzer, a prominent French defense analyst. That's an extreme view, but it reflects a common consternation that Trump has broken the trust that sustained the transatlantic alliance. The deep concerns I've heard in past wartime visits here have eased. Ukrainian troops held firm against Russia's ferocious assault on the front lines last fall, and its cities survived a terrible, frigid winter, despite a Russian blitz on energy infrastructure. Now spring has arrived. It's warm again, and the power is still on. Ukraine has taken Russia's heavy punch without buckling. "We're definitely not losing," affirmed Lieutenant General Kirill Budenov, the former head of military intelligence who is now the top aide to President Volodymyr Zelensky, in remarks to the forum. That's about as upbeat as the taciturn Budenov ever gets. But European defense chiefs gathered there seem to share the assessment that, as one put it, the Ukrainians have outpaced Russia in spite of being outgunned, end quote. A year ago, I wondered whether European nations would be willing or able to take over from the U.S. as Ukraine's protector. The desire is now clearly there, although the capability lags. During the conference, a representative of the European Union announced approval of a new 90 billion euro loan, about $106 billion, for Ukraine. General Sean Clancy, the chair of the EU Military Committee, promised, "Europe will continue supporting Ukraine for as long as it takes." Europeans seem to realize that in confronting a growing threat from Russian President Vladimir Putin, they need Ukraine's strong military as much as Kyiv needs support from European capitals. Ukraine has become a fortress, a lesson Europe could do well to learn, Clancy told the conference. Ukraine has one thing that Europe, and most other countries, desperately need, which is expertise in drone warfare, both offense and defense. The Ukrainians are offering to share this experience with partners, and the Kyiv gathering at times seemed almost a sales conference for Ukrainian drone makers. But we all know the old saw about how necessity is the mother of invention. What has happened in Ukraine over the past 4 years of war proudly demonstrates that truth. And that was most of an article from the Washington Post for April 28 by David Ignatius. And you are invited to listen to commentary each Monday through Friday at 5 p.m. and the rebroadcast between 1 and 6 a.m. on Mondays. Your reader has been Dick Warren.
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7: 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It's 6 p.m. Today is Friday, May 1st, 2026. It is 6 p.m. The Radio Talking Book Network now presents a reading of today's New York Times. I'm Brad Bronk, and I am your reader. From tonight's front page, how the voting rights decision may block the rise of young black leaders. A way to slow down super speeders who keep breaking the law. Some black Southerners say voting rights ruling missed the mark. How Trump's Iran blockade is complicating a high-stakes trip to China. Opinions, I'm not a king, but I play one on TV. And the justices acted as partisans in the voting rights ruling. No sports this evening, but features include Rachel Ziegler wowed London in Evita, Next Stop Broadway, and The Devil Wears Prada 2 review, A Rhapsody in Cerulean. Our first article by Rick Rojas, reporting from Atlanta, is titled, How the Voting Rights Decision May Block the Rise of Young Black Leaders. Black Democrats in the South already face deep challenges when seeking political office, but the Supreme Court's ruling could be felt for a generation. Evan Turnage left a job on Capitol Hill and returned home to Mississippi to run for Congress. It didn't pan out. He lost the Democratic primary in March against a popular incumbent. But by crisscrossing the region and building name recognition, he thought he had laid groundwork that could pay off later. Next time, though, he could face an even more formidable hurdle. His district, long drawn to have a majority black constituency, could be redrawn to become practically impossible for any black Democrat to win. Across the South, Republican officials are ready to quickly redraw legislative districts. Seizing upon the Supreme Court decision on Wednesday, striking down a voting map in Louisiana, and further weakening the landmark Voting Rights Act, which for decades helped usher in generations of black leaders. Critics of the decision expect that any reconfiguration will not only endanger black incumbents, some of whom have held office for decades, but also threaten a rising generation of black Democrats in the South, who already have few avenues for ascending into politics. It's going to mean for a lot of people that they leave politics altogether because there aren't districts that make any sense, said Mr. Turnage, 34, who ran in Mississippi's 2nd Congressional District, which is regarded as vulnerable to redistricting. It's definitely going to be devastating. Republicans have solidified their control in many southern states, claiming virtually all statewide elected offices and building supermajorities in several legislatures. The congressional districts carved out for majority black representation have become rare and coveted platforms, lifting black leaders to prominence in the Democratic Party and the broader political arena. This case has the potential to essentially stop black political representation from advancing in the way we know it, said Emmett Y. Riley III, a politics professor at Sewanee, the University of the South. In recent years, frustration has stewed among some younger black Democrats over older lawmakers who have held onto seats even as some have reached their 80s and seen their health decline. Still, there was a recognition that a generational handoff was inevitable and rapidly approaching. The court's decision has had the potential to upend that transition. Strategists and political analysts have warned it could deny that rising political talent the opportunity to win seats in Congress, much less wield the influence of their predecessors. The decision could reach deeper into the government because it could also apply to state legislative districts and local bodies, including city councils and county boards, where the Voting Rights Act has influenced how maps are drawn. What do the next 10 years look like if we disrupt the pipeline? Asked Linda C. Carr, president and chief executive of Higher Heights for America, a political action committee that supports progressive women of color running for elected office. Other career paths could be at risk, including staff positions and internships that often set up young adults for careers in government and public service. Research has indicated that elected officials of color, particularly in Congress, tend to have staffs and aides in senior roles that are more demographically reflective of the broader population. None of us working on Capitol Hill would have gotten there without that foot in the door, said Representative Shamari Figures of Alabama, a 40-year-old former congressional and White House aide who was elected as a Democrat in 2024 to a newly drawn majority-minority district created after a long legal fight that reached the Supreme Court. In the majority opinion, Justice Samuel A. Alito Jr. cast the ruling as limited in scope and upholding the central tenets of the Voting Rights Act. But he said that Louisiana had violated the Constitution's Equal Protection Clause when it created a second majority black district to comply with the Voting Rights Act. Justice Alito wrote that vast social change, particularly in the South, meant that giving such weight to racial considerations, including past discrimination and present-day disparities, was no longer necessary. Yet he also couched the decision as an update to the Voting Rights Act's framework, not a dismantling of it. But critics said that, in effect, the court's decision guts the law. An analysis by the New York Times from last year identified as many as a dozen majority-minority House districts across the South that Democrats could lose to redistricting if the law was severely diminished. Activists and political observers argued that many prominent Southern lawmakers represented not only the interests of their districts in Washington, but also the experiences, values, and priorities of people who do not have much voice otherwise. Now these lawmakers are at risk. Those lawmakers could include Representative Benny Thompson, once a small-town mayor in Mississippi, who has emerged as a high-profile opponent of President Trump, and Representative James Clyburn of South Carolina, who's been one of the highest-ranking House Democrats for decades. That sort of specific viewpoint really matters, said Mr. Turnage, who served as a senior aide to Senators Chuck Schumer of New York and Elizabeth Warren of Massachusetts. Having that voice in the room, I can tell you, it does shape how your caucus or how the entire body thinks about certain issues. National Democrats have viewed some parts of the Southeast, like Georgia and North Carolina, as ripe for investment, thanks to population growth and increasing racial and ethnic diversity. Those factors played a role in Georgia's transformation over the past decade from a Republican stronghold to a swing state. Some black candidates in Georgia have won in the majority white districts, like Representative Lucy McBath, who ousted a Republican incumbent in Atlanta suburbs in 2018. Raphael Warnock of Georgia built an old-fashioned coalition of black and white voters to win in the Senate. And political analysts believe some black lawmakers, like those in and around Atlanta, are likely to be safe from redistricting efforts. Yet elsewhere in the region, particularly in the Deep South, many expect an already forbidding political landscape to become even tougher. Anthony Daniels, the Democratic minority leader in the Alabama House of Representatives, listed legislators and local elected officials he thought could be credible candidates to run state agencies or hold statewide offices. But, he said, their chances of attaining those positions are diminished in Alabama, where Democrats struggle to be competitive, and racism remains a major barrier. I have some of the best minds in the state, he said, but, he added, it can seem as though that talent has no chance of being noticed. Mr. Daniels suggested even with sustained and incremental focus, it could take years, maybe even a generation, to yield results. You've got to build out a way to engage voters, he said, and to build out your pipeline from the city council, the school board, to the county commission, to the mayor's office, and to the legislature. Many black politicians said they would now draw upon a certain strain of optimism threaded throughout Southern history, one that is jaded by experience, but also buoyant. Mr. Turnage finds solace in the examples of his grandparents, who were born in the 1920s and could not vote until they were in their 40s. They were able to support black congressmen like Mr. Thompson and his predecessor Mike Espy and vote for President Barack Obama. Mr. Turnage has not made any specific decisions about his future in politics, but he said that he, for one, was not retreating from public service. "I'm in it," he said. "I'm in the fight." Rick Rojas, writing how the voting rights decision may block the rise of young black leaders. Our next article is titled "A Way to Slow Down Super Speeders Who Keep Breaking the Law." This is by Stefanos Chen. Stefanos Chen, who rarely drives, braved the Grand Central Parkway to test a speeding limit device. City and state officials want speed limiting devices installed in the cars of drivers who get more than 16 speeding tickets in a year in the hopes of preventing injuries and deaths. A small but persistent group of New York City drivers has racked up dozens, sometimes hundreds of speeding tickets, but continues to drive recklessly. These drivers, whom safe street advocates refer to as super speeders, make up less than 1% of drivers in the city. Studies show they're far more likely to cause serious car crash injuries and deaths, especially near school zones. A driver must be caught on camera speeding 16 or more times in a single year or more than once a month to qualify as a super speeder. In New York City, that designation currently includes about 14,600 vehicles. Now, Governor Kathy Hochul is seeking to pass a bill that would require the drivers of those vehicles to install speed-limiting devices. Its fate is tied to state budget negotiations with the legislature, which has so far failed to pass the measure. The device, known as Intelligent Speed Assistance, is a small box affixed to the dashboard that uses GPS to identify the speed limit. 25 miles per hour or less on most local streets and higher on highways, and caps the driver slightly above it. The The driver may temporarily override the device in certain circumstances with the tap of a button. Proponents say the program could lead to a big improvement in street safety where other interventions have failed. Critics argue that the technology is invasive and could endanger drivers if it malfunctions or if they need to speed up suddenly, though similar devices have been used successfully elsewhere. Suspending the license doesn't do anything, said Emily Gallagher, a state assemblywoman representing parts of Brooklyn who backs the super speeder bill. Many repeat offenders will continue to drive, she said, so the aim should be to limit the harm they can cause. Punishment is not the goal, Ms. Gallagher said. The goal is saving lives. Mayor Zohran Mamdani, in a statement, voiced strong support for the governor's measure. There is nothing more important than keeping New Yorkers safe, and reining in super speeders will save lives. Though the state Senate passed a version of the bill last year, the Assembly has not put it to a vote. Michael Weiland, a spokesman for Carl Heastie, the Assembly Speaker, declined to even address his position on the legislation, but said the budget talks were continuing. This is one of more than 100 policy items that the governor's put into a fiscal document that we are reviewing, Mr. Weiland said. Research has shown that when collisions occur, small changes in a driver's speed can be the difference between life and death. A driver who hits a pedestrian while traveling at 30 miles per hour is twice as likely to kill the person than when traveling 25 miles per hour. The super speeder bill would be the latest change designed to curb reckless driving in the city. New York City began installing automated speed cameras near school zones more than a decade ago, and there are now roughly 2,300 of them citywide. City officials credit that program with changing the behavior of many drivers who receive a $50 fine for each violation the cameras catch. There were 209 traffic fatalities in the city last year, one of the lowest rates since 1910. But drivers caught by automatic speed cameras do not receive points on their licenses that could lead them to be suspended because the tickets are tied to the vehicle, not the individual. The penalties have not deterred the city's super speeders, though, who have accumulated a staggering number of violations. The 10 most frequent offenders in New York City last year accrued an average of 179 camera speeding tickets, and the worst driver had been caught more than 1,000 times since 2023. One of those drivers was James Giovincenti, a police officer from Staten Island who has amassed more than 500 speeding and red light violations since 2022. At a news conference on Wednesday outside City Hall, elected officials and advocates who support the super speeder bill stood behind a table stacked high with replica speeding tickets. One whole box represented Mr. Giovincenti's many offenses. Police department spokesman said that the officer's tickets were under internal review and that the violations occurred when he was off duty. Andrew Gonardes, a state senator from Brooklyn who sponsored a version of the super speeder bill, said installing a speed-limiting device was the best way to curtail dangerous driving. According to the legislation, drivers would be required to cover the cost of the device and the monitoring. The device costs about $150 to install, and there is a $4 per day subscription fee. New York City has already installed speeder-limited devices in a portion of its non-emergency fleet of vehicles and plans to expand their use. Officials reported a 64% reduction in speeding among the drivers of those vehicles, and the results helped persuade the U.S. Department of Transportation to upgrade the technology from experimental to best practice for city fleets. Several states, including Virginia, Maryland, and Washington, have already passed super-speeder bills, and the technology is already in use in Europe. A New York Times reporter last week drove a car with a speed-limiting device in Queens. On a street where the speed limit was 20 miles per hour, the device allowed the car to reach 26 miles per hour. On a highway with a 50 mile per hour speed limit, the maximum speed allowed was 56 miles per hour. Pushing the accelerator beyond the speed cap did not cause the car to jerk. When the override option was selected, the system logged the request and allowed the car to exceed the speed limit for roughly a minute. Supporters of the bill call the device a minor imposition on drivers who refuse to change their behaviors. Emma Thibault, 35, was crossing the street with her infant son near her home on the Upper East Side of Manhattan last year when the driver of an SUV ran a red light, made an illegal turn, and hit them. Ms. Thibault and her son were violently knocked to the ground, video of the incident showed. Both survived, but she is suing the driver, charging that he was negligent and repeatedly drove recklessly. The driver, Ensign DuBois Woods, had more than 180 speeding, red light, and other traffic violations at the time, for which he had paid $20,000 in fines. But he continued to rack up traffic tickets even after the crash, according to the complaint and a review of his license plates. For colliding with Ms. Thebo, he's penalized with the maximum $250 ticket for failure to yield, according to police filing. Mr. Wood did not respond to requests for comment. If $250 is what you get when you threaten other people's lives, there is nothing that protects us, Ms. Thebo said in an interview. We have ways to protect people, she said. We need to do it. Alan Delacreire contributed research to this article by Stefanos Chen, a way to slow down super speeders who keep breaking the law. Next article is titled, Some Black Southerners Say Voting Rights Ruling Missed the Mark. This is by Audra Diaz Birch and Emily Cochran. Veterans of the civil rights movement and others said the Supreme Court decision felt like a bleak end to decades of gains in black representation in the region. Dr. Leslie B. McLemore remembers the fear that simmered in the air as he went door to door as a young college student working to register black voters in rural Mississippi in the early 1960s. The threats, the gun brandished in his face by a patrol officer along the highway. It made the celebration even more joyful as he joined other students crowding around a television when the Voting Rights Act became law in 1965. On Wednesday, he grappled with a different emotion after the Supreme Court dealt its latest blow. I just never in my wildest imagination ever dreamed that we would be in 2026 where we are now based on what happened in 1965, said Dr. McLemore, 85, one of the few surviving veterans of the civil rights movement. It's an historic, sad day. Given the Supreme Court's conservative majority and other rulings that had chipped away at the Voting Rights Act over the years, Wednesday's decision did not entirely surprise voting rights groups or black leaders across the South, where the landmark law has led states to create several majority black voting districts. But Justice Samuel A. Alito Jr., in writing for the majority, took some aback with his assertion that the nation had undergone vast social change since the law's passage. He pointed in part to increased voter registration and turnout by minorities. Discrimination that occurred some time ago, as well as present-day disparities that are characterized as the ongoing effects of societal discrimination, are entitled to much less weight, he wrote. The ruling was cheered by conservatives across the country, many of whom had objected to the law's focus on race. The path forward, said Amir Hassan, a black Republican running for Congress in Michigan, is for people to align themselves ideologically rather than by who has melanin, who doesn't have melanin. It's upsetting the fact that people think I want the same thing as another person just because of our skin tones, said Mr. Hassan, who's running in a district where most voters are white. Black Americans, especially in the South, have historically backed Democrats. So if the ruling leads GOP-led state legislatures to eliminate majority-minority congressional districts, dividing those voters among Republican-safe districts, the political ripples will be significant. For some black Southerners, the Supreme Court's reasoning amounted to a debatable assessment of racial progress. He can write those words, said Dr. McLemore, who has pledged to keep talking about the struggles that civil rights veterans endured to secure passage of the Voting Rights Act. But he has no idea and no appreciation for what black people and what people of color have gone through in this country. The gains in black representation across the country since the act passed have been particularly meaningful in the South. As recently as 2024, Alabama and Louisiana each sent two black representatives to Congress, the result of litigation over new congressional maps. At least one of those seats in Louisiana's 6th congressional district is now in jeopardy, given that a majority of the Supreme Court found the new map to be an illegal racial gerrymander. I'm somewhat depressed about the ruling. No way is it better, said Dolores Sewell, 77, who is black and owns a child care center in Jackson, Mississippi, part of the state's lone majority black district. The Supreme Court missed the mark. Elsewhere in Jackson, Tyra Dean, 55, who is black and owns a taxi company, said discrimination still exists. I feel what they're doing now will lead to more discrimination, she continued. The suggestion that the standing of black voters in the South had improved enough to warrant change in the framework courts used to assess compliance with the Voting Rights Act rankled black elected Democrats. I want to be crystal clear. That is not the experience that most people of color have in the South, whether we're talking about politics, education, housing, access to health care, or the professional world, said Ramesh Akbari, a Democratic state senator in Tennessee and the chamber's minority leader. For some national civil rights leaders who watched what they described as the rise and fall of the Voting Rights Act over time, Wednesday's decision felt like an abrupt end to decades of political progress. The majority opinion is illogical when racially polarized voting in the South is very real, when the racial wealth gap, the educational achievement gap, and the health outcome gaps are real, when discrimination claims in employment are still rampant, said Mark Morial, president of the National Urban League. Press Robinson, an activist in Baton Rouge, Louisiana, who was involved in challenging past congressional maps, said he feared the ruling could have ramifications not just for the makeup of Congress, but for all levels of government. Judges, school board members, council persons, it doesn't matter, it will affect them all, he told reporters in a news conference Wednesday. Mr. Robinson, who grew up in South Carolina during segregation, predicted the Republicans who control the government in Louisiana and in nearly every other southern state would move aggressively to reshape the political landscape from the local level on up, wiping out black representation. They're determined to see to it that we don't have a voice at all, he said. Reporting was contributed by Michelle Berukman, Jimmy E. Gates, Clyde McGrady, Brian K. Oden, and Rick Rojas to this article by Audrey Diaz Birch and Emily Cochran. Some black Southerners say voting rights ruling missed the mark. Our final front page article is by David E. Sanger and Tyler Pager, how Trump's Iran blockade is complicating a high-stakes trip to China. If President Trump flies to China as planned in May, the primary topic will clearly be the rippling economic effects of a war that Beijing has made clear it viewed as unnecessary. President Trump's declaration that he is willing to maintain a blockade on Iranian shipping until the Iranians surrender to his demands almost assures that the Strait of Hormuz will remain closed by the time he arrives in Beijing in 2 weeks. That is exactly what Mr. Trump was seeking to avoid when he delayed his trip to China 6 weeks ago. And it vastly complicates a critical meeting with President Xi Jinping, forcing White House officials to rethink how Mr. Trump approaches the effort to engineer rapprochement with China. In public and private, Mr. Xi has demanded that the United States reopen the waterway through which China imports about one-third of its oil and gas. When Mr. Trump initially envisioned the trip as the first in a series of carefully scripted meetings, the possibility of war with Iran was not on the radar of most administration officials. When he delayed in early April, he was confident the war would be over quickly. At the time of that decision, members of Trump's national security team said they hoped that forcing Iran into a nuclear deal after a relatively short bombing campaign would be a demonstration of American power and reach. They also saw it as a warning to Beijing, as Mr. Trump sought rapprochement with the country that is America's largest military, technologic, and economic competitor. But that assumption, like so many about the course of the war with Iran, has now gone badly awry. If Mr. Trump flies to China as planned, with an intensive two-day visit starting on May 14th, the primary topic will clearly be the rippling economic effects of a war that China has made clear it viewed as unnecessary. Mr. Xi went even further recently, warning that the world may be returning to the law of the jungle, though he made no specific reference to Iran or the Strait at that time. More than a week ago, the Chinese leader directly called for the reopening of the Strait, telling Crown Prince Mohammed bin Salman of Saudi Arabia, according to Chinese state media, that it should remain open to normal navigation, which is in the common interest of regional countries and the international community. Mr. Trump clearly rejected that strategy on Wednesday when he reinforced the determination to keep the blockade on shipments from and to Iranian ports in place. The blockade is genius, okay? That's what he told reporters during an event with the Artemis II astronauts. The blockade has been 100% foolproof. The White House did not address the clear difference in strategy when asked about the effects of the blockade on the coming trip. The visit is supposed to focus on a trade deal and, to a lesser degree, security issues such as Beijing's squeeze in Taiwan, China's territorial claims to the South China Sea, rising China's cyber activity against the United States, and its growing nuclear program. But in a statement, Anna Kelly, a White House spokeswoman, said that President Trump has a positive relationship with President Xi, and he looks forward to visiting China later this year. Thanks to the successful blockade of Iranian ports and crippling impacts of Operation Epic Fury, the United States maintains maximum leverage over the Iranian regime as negotiations continue. The president has been clear that Iran can never possess a nuclear weapon, and he always keeps all options on the table. Mr. Trump has repeatedly expressed frustration that neither the bombing that the U.S. and Israel conducted for 38 days nor the economic strangulation that he is attempting by having the Navy intercept ships leaving for or bound for Iranian ports is achieving the desired effect. Now they have to cry uncle, Mr. Trump said. That's all they have to do. Just say, we give up. We give up. Mr. Trump has used variants of his Cry Uncle test over the past month, despite warnings from his own intelligence agencies and outside experts that the White House consulted that nothing in Iran's history or the nature of its constantly competing power centers suggests the country would ever offer what Mr. Trump had earlier called unconditional surrender. It was more likely they have said that Tehran would double down in its resistance. In fact, even as Mr. Trump has swung from praise of Iran's new leaders as more reasonable than their predecessors to threats to resume bombing to the blockade, the Iranian strategy appears to remain steady. It has imposed a blockade of its own in the Persian Gulf that has prevented Arab states from risking sailing their tankers through the straits. The president on Wednesday publicly rejected Iran's latest proposal to reopen the strait and end the war. Iran offered to delay negotiations over the nuclear issue until later, but Mr. Trump told his aides this week he is not satisfied with that option, believing that the blockade is the most effective leverage the United States holds if the ultimate goal is to get Iran to ship its 11 tons of rich uranium out of the country and to halt all nuclear activity for a number of years. Suffice it to say that nuclear option question is the reason why we're in this in the first place, Secretary of State Marco Rubio said on Fox News this week. If Iran was just a radical country run by radical people, it would still be a problem, but they are revolutionary. The United States has demanded 20 years in negotiations, and the Iranians' last public position was 3 to 5 years. More recently, Mr. Trump has said 20 years is not enough. Some aides thought Mr. Trump should take the Iranian offer to reopen the strait, believing Iran's positions have hardened, and they're seeing very little evidence that the country's leaders will ever make further concessions. Trump, meanwhile, has insisted that is unacceptable. There will never be a deal unless they agree that there will be no nuclear weapons, he said on Wednesday. In fact, the Iranians have already agreed never to produce a nuclear weapon. They even made that commitment in writing when they ratified the Nuclear Nonproliferation Treaty and again as part of the 2015 nuclear accord with the Obama administration. But what they will not agree to so far is ending what they call a right to enrich uranium for peaceful purposes under the treaty. Inside the White House, officials have prepared a range of options for the future of this conflict, including maintaining the blockade for months and resuming military activity inside Iran. But Mr. Trump has looming constraints on his ability to restart the war. The 60-day window to use force without congressional authorization expires this week, and several Republicans have already signaled they will not support an extension. Members of Mr. Trump's party and some of his own aides are growing anxious about the political impact of the war, especially as gas prices remain inflated. Republicans were already facing political headwinds going to November's midterm elections, and a prolonged military conflict could exacerbate those. In the next 2 weeks, China's role in the conflict may prove crucial. Among Asian nations, it is by far the largest reserves of oil, so shortages are not an issue yet. But with oil suddenly above $110 a barrel, some of the highest prices since the opening of the war, the economic effect on the Chinese economy will be huge, most likely far higher than Trump's tariffs. China is Iran's largest customer by far, and administration officials are betting the pressure from Beijing could force the Iranians into concessions. Chinese officials played a critical role in persuading Iran to accept the first 2-week ceasefire this month after Mr. Trump threatened to wipe Iranian civilization off the map. They asked their Iranian counterparts to show more flexibility in the negotiations over the strait and warned that the ceasefire might be Tehran's only opportunity to prevent calamity, according to Iranian officials. Now the negotiations seem to be at an impasse again. A number of officials and analysts say China may have an opportunity to steer toward a lasting peace or at least a pathway toward reopening the critical waterway. In addition to the commercial relationship between the two countries, there is limited military cooperation. American intelligence agencies have assessed that China may have sent a shipment of shoulder-fired missiles to Iran for the war, though Mr. Trump said 2 weeks ago that he communicated with Mr. Xi to cut off further help. At least in public, Mr. Trump has played down China's assistance to Iran. I was a little surprised because I have a very good relationship and I thought I had an understanding with President Xi, Trump told CNBC this month, of the suspected Chinese shipment to Iran. But that's all right. That's the way war goes. How Trump's Iran blockade is complicating a high-stakes trip to China, reported by David E. Sanger and Tyler Pager. Today's quote of the day. As South Korea ages, AI callers become best friends for the elderly. It makes me feel that I'm not forgotten, that someone is paying attention to me. Chung Yun-hee, 77, who lives outside Seoul, on the use of artificial intelligence in South Korea to make care calls to older adults living alone. Today's first editorial is the conversation column with Frank Bruni and Brett Stevens. I'm not a king, but I play one on TV. Frank Bruni. Brett, I can't believe I'm asking you this question, but incredulity is a leitmotif of life under President Trump. Do you think James Comey, the former FBI director, is guilty of incendiary seashell photography, incitement by exoskeleton, and deserved to be indicted yet again this week? Brett Stevens, it gives a whole new meaning to the word shell-shocked. You're referring to the fact that Comey posted a photo last year on social media of seashells that spelled out the numbers 86 and 47, the latter being an apparent reference to Trump as the 47th president. The former, a term of art that can mean ban or remove, but sometimes may mean kill. This was bad taste and worse judgment from Comey, someone whose nomination to lead the FBI I opposed back in 2013 when I was at the Wall Street Journal, long before Trump came onto the political scene. But the idea that Comey should be indicted over this is preposterous, dangerous, and nakedly unconstitutional. And that Trump is going after him a second time is vindictive, reckless, and characteristically self-defeating. Frank, self-defeating is the Trump epithet du jour. I thought I'd exhausted my capacity to be surprised by Trump, but his current behavior actually does stun me. In polling and in elections over the past 7 months, Americans have been constantly telling him they are not happy with the presidency consumed by grievance and self-adoration. They want gas prices lowered, not perceived enemies prosecuted. But he's a tape lube made flesh. Glorify me, avenge me. Really, does he have a political death wish? Brett, what's the Russian fable about the scorpion who convinces the frog to carry him across the river? The scorpion winds up stinging the frog and drowning them both because it's in his nature. Well, that's Trump. Petty grievances leading to self-inflicted harm, that's his nature. Frank, his nature is nurturing disaster for Republicans in November if he and they play fair, and that's a very big if. To wit, on Tuesday, the Federal Communications Commission, the FCC, under the direction of Brendan Carr, a peerless Trump sycophant who has been known to wear a lapel pin bearing the president's visage, announced a review of all station licenses owned by ABC. It is an act of utter malice and gross intimidation of a network with the effrontery to put Jimmy Kimmel on the air and with coverage Trump generally dislikes. It's also a piece with the barrage of litigation by which Trump tries to get journalists to back off lest they face crippling legal bills. Brett, this is really, really chilling stuff. Brett, very true, very bad. But by now, we should be somewhat comforted by the fact that the administration's threats rarely amount to much. Kimmel's still in the air, Greenland is still part of Denmark, and the Times and the Wall Street Journal still report fearlessly. Trump's lawsuits and indictments usually get thrown out of court. People continue to protest and organize against his administration. It's not that the president's instincts aren't authoritarian, they are. It's that our judicial institutions remain resilient and our democratic instincts remain strong. Come next year, when Democrats run one or both houses of Congress again, will you still be as anxious about the fate of the republic? Frank, first off, there's no guarantee Democrats will prevail in the midterms, as I warned in my newsletter earlier this week. That uncertainty is only intensified with the Supreme Court ruling on Wednesday that further gutted the Voting Rights Act and will encourage several more Republican-governed states to redraw or try to redraw their congressional maps. Second, your question baffles me. Should Democrats indeed prevail in November, of course I won't be as anxious as I'd be if Trump continued his reign with the kind of preternaturally pliant Congress as he ultimately ignores and exploits now. Third, I worry about a strain of complacency in what you just said. That Trump routinely falls short of his dictatorial ambitions is no reason to shrug at them. Brett, I'm not shrugging, but my head isn't exploding either. Sorry. Go on. Frank, I promise you that my head remains intact and anchored to my neck. I'm just weary of all these overly concerted stabs at measured nonpartisan appraisal that bleed into a forced distribution of blame and a kind of moral laundering. In a column of yours this week about the unconscionable designs of the would-be assassin at the White House Correspondents Association dinner, you mentioned relentless hyperbole about the president's alleged destruction of democracy as one of the problems in play. Much of what you call hyperbole is not, and the catastrophizing and doomsaying that do exist aren't the most important subjects to discuss in this instance. Brett, but much of it is hyperbole, and if a broad swath of people become convinced that the president is a tyrant, then someone out there is going to use that as a justification for assassination on the principle of sic semper tyrannis. It's for the same reason, by the way, that I predicted that Trump's relentless efforts to delegitimize the 2020 elections were so dangerous. That's what led to January 6th. Unfortunately, too many liberals have played the same game by insisting Trump is fundamentally illegitimate. Not only are they playing with fire, but they're playing Trump's game. His political fortunes always revive in tandem with liberal unhingement. Frank, I don't think most liberals are unhinged when it comes to Trump. I think they're duly alarmed. And you can't say liberals have played the same game when they haven't mounted a comprehensive effort to overturn a presidential election, as Trump and his minions did in 2020. And they weren't breaking the windows of the Capitol, assaulting police officers, wiping poop on the walls, and chanting for Mike Pence to be dragged to the gallows. Brett, to be clear, I'm not saying the liberals are guilty of anything as monstrous as January 6th. By Trump's game, I mean the effort not just to attack, but also to delegitimize a political opponent. Frank, I take your point, but I think we need to be careful about suggesting that strong condemnations of Trump must be tempered because they ipso facto result in violence. That's his message, the convenient, cynical one of someone who's trying to silence critics. Who would quash all dissent if he could, as Carr's actions demonstrate? Who basically doesn't seem to believe that a potentate of his majesty should have to suffer the scrutiny of lesser mortals at all? We must consistently and unreservedly reject the spilling of blood in political disagreements. We must do our best to conduct disputes in the most constructive fashion possible, but we must not sugarcoat language when reality is bitter. Brett, totally. Like when I call you an ignorant slut. Hat tip to Dan Aykroyd. It doesn't diminish my respect for your cleverly, writerly chops. Frank, there's a part of me that considers that a term of endearment, studded with a few kernels of truth. Brett, well, we'll leave that to our readers' imaginations. Let's switch subjects to something a little more elevated. Has King Charles rescued the special relationship with his visit to the state this week? Frank, well, he sure did give it a valiant try. He was funny, and I never think funny when I think of British royalty. Maybe that's just me. He wrapped his criticism in extravagant politeness, the roses far outnumbering the thorns. But in his speech to members of Congress, there were definitely thorns. The bit about excessive executive power, the obvious admonishment about failing to appreciate NATO. Did he play it right, Brett, and will it matter? Brett, I don't normally pay attention to the doings and sayings of British royals, but Charles's speech, it was perfect, elegant, elevating, and engrossing without being even remotely tendentious, warm and personal, bipartisan, and badly needed at a time when our relationship with Britain is at the lowest ebb since the Suez Crisis of 1956. And it was the king of all people who reminded us what democratic principles are all about. He did what Keir Starmer, his hapless prime minister, could not. He repaired the bridge. And he reminded the world why the monarchy is not such a bad thing. It can safeguard and shepherd the inherent dignity of the state in periods of incompetent leadership. Something the United States could surely use, by the way. Yes, king is my new motto. Frank, well, monarchy can play out in many ways. And the person who would most like to make yes, king your new motto directed at him is Trump, who has all but coronated himself. I'm just not sure how Crown would work with his coiffure. It's sort of redundant and seems to me a geometrical or architectural challenge of the hairiest order. Brett, I'd go for our own King Charles, Charles Barkley. At least the hair wouldn't be an issue. Frank, and speaking of curious hair, Pete Hegseth headed to the Hill on Wednesday to take questions from members of Congress about the roughly $25 billion that he estimates we've already spent on Iran war so far, as requests for more than 40% increase in the Defense Department's budget. It's hard to say which he did more lavishly and exuberantly, praise Trump or insult Democrats. His performance was preening, peevish, peak Pete. I kind of hope he'd drop to the House floor before his departure and do 100 push-ups just to punctuate the peacocking. Alas, no. Probably didn't want to wrinkle his suit. Brett, I know our readers will love me that much more when I say we should increase the defense budget by even more than 40% given the scale of threats we face. And $25 billion is what the U.S. government spends every 30 hours, roughly. A small price to pay if Iran is finally made to abandon its nuclear ambitions in exchange for relief from sanctions. Frank, thus far, I don't see Iran reliably abandoning anything at all. I just see Trump reliably abandoning all decorum in his social media meltdowns about Iranians' refusal to submit. Brett, Frank, before we go,

as if opposition to communist dictatorship was a mental disorder. Guzman's life was a study in courage, never more so than near the end of it. In 2022, Clay wrote, invading Russian soldiers came within about 5 miles of Guzman's modest apartment in suburban Kyiv. One of his friends, Robert Van Voren, urged him to flee. I called him and he picked up, Mr. Van Voren recalled. I hadn't even opened my mouth when he said, I know where you're calling. If you ask me once that I need to leave this flat, I will never pick up again. This is my freedom. This is my home. Sometimes you have to be a little crazy to be wholly sane. That editorial was the conversation column with Frank Bruni and Brett Stevens. I'm not a king, but I play one on TV. Time to move on to features, starting with this article by Michael Paulson. Rachel Zegler wowed London in Evita. Next stop, Broadway. A buzzy revival of Andrew Lloyd Webber's hit 1970 musical will transfer to New York next spring, but without its signature outdoor scene. A reimagined Evita, with Rachel Zegler portraying the Argentine First Lady like a pop star, was a sensation last year in London, drawing crowds into the theater and to the street just outside it. Next year, the musical written by Andrew Lloyd Webber and Tim Rice is transferring to Broadway. The show's producers announced on Wednesday that this Evita, reconceived by the British director Jamie Lloyd, would play at an unspecified Schubert Theater next spring. Ziegler, who earlier this month won an Olivier Award for a performance in the London Run, will reprise the role in New York. There will be one key difference. In London, a signature element of the production was that in each performance, Ziegler sang the show's best-known song, Don't Cry for Me, Argentina, outdoors from a theater balcony for a crowd of non-paying onlookers. The scene, which ticket holders could see on a screen, had symbolic value. Eva Perón, although ultimately powerful and wealthy, often professed her solidarity with the working poor. But in New York, that feat will not be repeated. When we started discussing a New York production, it became apparent that our Palladium staging of Don't Cry for Me, Argentina would not be possible, Lloyd said. I'm really excited to explore a new idea made especially for Broadway. Why outdoors in London and not New York? The production did not offer any specific explanation. But in recent months, Andrew Lloyd Webber had been clear that he believes the level of gun violence in the United States made the outdoor scene too risky. The one thing that absolutely cannot happen is what we did in London on the balcony, he told USA Today last month. We can't do that in New York. I mean, something awful could happen. We have gun laws in Britain. Other concerns arose, too, including the complexity of tempting large crowds of spectators to assemble regularly along a congested Times Square street. There are many creative and practical considerations, Lloyd said. There's not one reason why we're doing it differently. There's many, many different considerations. Lloyd said he already has a new concept for staging the scene, but he's not ready to share it with the public. Evita, which was conceived as a rock opera, originally opened in London in 1978. That production, directed by Hal Prince, ran for nearly 8 years. Prince also directed the first Broadway production, which opened in 1979, won 7 Tony Awards, including for Best Musical, and ran until 1983. The show was revived on Broadway once more in 2012. In 1996, it was also adapted into a movie starring Madonna. Next year's revival will be produced by Lloyd's production arm, the Jamie Lloyd Company, and Lloyd Webber's production team, Lloyd Webber Harrison Musicals, which is led by Michael Harrison. Ziegler, 24, New Jersey native, had a breakout role in Steven Spielberg's 2021 film adaptation of West Side Story. She has worked steadily since, and in 2024, she starred in the Broadway production of Romeo and Juliet. Lloyd, 45, has built his reputation with radically rethought revivals of classic works by Pinter, Ibsen, Sondheim, Lloyd Webber, and Shakespeare, among others. He directed the Tony Award-winning 2024 Broadway revival of Andrew Lloyd Webber's Sunset Boulevard, which featured one of the lead actors singing the title song while walking backstage and through Schubert Alley, as well as this season's Broadway revival of Beckett's Waiting for Godot. And this fall, he's planning to bring to Broadway a revival of Shakespeare's Much Ado About Nothing, which he previously directed in London. This production is Lloyd's second go at Evita. He previously directed the show at Regent Park Open Air Theater in London in 2019. It is, I think, one of the all-time great musicals, and I'm a huge fan of the score. And it's a fascinating character, Lloyd said. The puzzle is how you reinvent it, because Hal Prince's production was iconic. Part of the fun of it is how you reinvent each and every moment. Michael Paulson writing Rachel Zegler, Wild London, Evita, next stop, Broadway. I have another review, this by Manola Dargis.

0: The Devil Wears Prada 2 review, A Rhapsody in Cerulean. In this sequel, Andy, Anne Hathaway, and Miranda, Meryl Streep, encounter a series of crises that set the stage for a larger existential catastrophe. The last time that Andy Sachs, the journalist heroine of The Devil Wears Prada, saw her title nemesis, she was in New York and headed into the unknown. It was 2006. George W. Bush was in the White House, the United States was at war in the Middle East, and journalism was on the ropes. A Pew Research study that year had asked if the era would be remembered as the moment when print journalism had begun to die. One seemingly undimmable industry bright spot was Vogue's September issue, which that year, with Kirsten Dunst dolled up as Marie Antoinette on the cover, ran 840 ad-rich pages. Based on Lauren Weisberger's 2003 best-selling Romana Clef for the same title, the first movie is a frothy, catty, professional coming-of-age story that centers on the constant adventures of Andy, Anne Hathaway, after she's hired as an assistant at the fictional Runway fashion magazine. When the book hit, Weisberger insisted that Runway queenly terror Miranda Priestly was not based on Vogue's longtime editor, Anna Wintour, which exactly no one believed, but was tasty grist for the rumor mill. In the end, it didn't much matter. Meryl Streep's turn as Miranda was so vivid, so strong, and exactly detailed that the performance stood on its own. It was almost easy to forget that the character could have been inspired by anyone. Well, Andy and Miranda are again squaring off in The Devil Wears Prada 2, but their antagonism now pale next to the internet-driven, world-shaping shift that is violently upending their lives. Like the first movie, the second is a sleek diversion with brittle and sharp laughs, truckloads of couture threads, and lashings of light drama. It is strategically aspirational, presenting an ostensibly enviable world of unimaginable wealth that it critiques with a straight face before its character slipped into a car with a six-figure price tag. Now a serious award-winning journalist, Andy talks about scoring pre-owned couture finds and addresses the ethics of expensive apartments not long before she moves into her own. One of the facile pleasures of the first movie is that its knowing, winking approach to the hyperbolic excesses of Miranda and her minions discourages you from thinking too hard about the real costs, personal, social, environmental, of this high-flying world. The second movie, by contrast, turns on a series of crises, beginning with two grimly familiar ones. Andy loses her job when her publication shuts down, and Runway is caught up in a sweatshop scandal. That set the stage for the larger existential catastrophe to come. Soon after being laid off, Andy returns to Runway to help repair its reputation. It's a rescue mission that grows more intense because of the financial threats facing the magazine and its dominatrix in chief. There's also some filler, facial and otherwise, and a love interest, all inconsequential. Journalism's agonies give the sequel a touch more heft than the original, though in truth, the troubles that continue to rock the Fourth Estate are only part of what has unsettled Andy and Miranda as well as their colleagues. Also back in action are Emily Blunt's viperish Emily, another of Miranda's former assistants, and Stanley Tucci's Nigel, Miranda's suave, unerringly faithful second. Emily now works at Dior, which means that the brand is heavily featured throughout the movie. She's also still giving Andy grief, a role that she embraces ferociously when she hooks up with a tech billionaire, Benji Barnes, an unrecognizable Justin Thoreau as a Jeff Bezos type, a loudish smiler who's far more monstrous than Miranda ever could be. As the story jumps from New York to Europe and back, director David Frankel keeps everything briskly moving, sandwiching the talk-driven scenes in between skyline images and salivating shots of vast estates. He wisely gives his four main performers plenty of room to show off their comic timing. They're clearly enjoying themselves, which only heightens the pleasure of watching talented actors getting their collective groove on. And because Aileen Brosh McKenna's script gives Miranda more to do, Streep finds new layers and shading for a character who, the first time around, didn't do all that much other than eviscerate terrified employees in sotto voce or smash her coat down on assistant's desk. Miranda's transformation over the two movies, from a near-mythic power to a suddenly, almost shockingly vulnerable human target of a more dangerous power, puts the movie's themes into stark, recognizably contemporary relief. Like its predecessor, and like many other Hollywood movies that poke harmless fun at the rich and famous, The Devil Wears Prada 2 invites you into a realm of rarefied privilege that encourages you to lust after and laugh at. Lust is good for business, after all, and laughter helps ease class resentment. This sentiment might sound cynical, but compared to the dehumanizing world that Barnes, the smiling tech billionaire, threatens to unleash, It's positively utopian. The Devil Wears Prada 2 is rated PG-13 for exploitation and despair. Runtime 1 hour and 59 minutes. It's available to watch in theaters. And this review by Manola Dargis, The Devil Wears Prada 2 review, A Rhapsody in Cerulean. Our next article, reported by Livia Albeck-Ripka under the title, Chonkers, the Food-Motivated Sea Lion Plops into San Francisco. Wildlife experts have been tracking the stellar sea lion since he appeared last month at a popular tourist spot near the end of Fisherman's Wharf. A very large sea lion is drawing onlookers to appear popular among both other sea lions and tourists in San Francisco, wowing visitors and catapulting them into online fame. Point of view. You pull up to the gym and see that one guy who's just built different reads the caption on one video of the sea lion. Commenters across several Reddit threads dedicated to the mammal call him an absolute unit, harbor master, and Sir Chungus Maximus. But the name that is stuck is Chonkers because, well, he is chonky. Video posted on social media last month showed the sea lion leaping from the bay onto a pontoon full of smaller sea lions who immediately scattered to make way. Chonkers, about 2 to 3 times as large, weighs about 1,500 to 2,000 pounds, according to experts. He has a light tan coat and a boxy, bear-like head. He is not a freak of nature. He is a stellar sea lion. His species, unlike the California sea lions most typically found around San Francisco, rarely shows up at Pier 39, a popular tourist spot near the end of Fisherman's Wharf. There, thousands of less sizable animals laze atop wooden floats installed for their rest. Stellar sea lions typically migrate farther offshore, said Laura Gill, the public programs manager at the Marine Mammal Center in Sausalito, which has been tracking chonkers since March 13th. She and other experts believe chonkers most likely swam about 30 miles from a rookery in the Farallon Islands, making his way under the Golden Gate Bridge and into the San Francisco Bay. The bay's waters are more shallow than the open sea, Ms. Gill said, where sea lions can avoid predators and more easily track prey like anchovies and rockfish. The floating platforms, she added, are a comfortable alternative to the harsh ocean, where in order to rest, a sea lion may have to haul itself onto jagged rocks. They can just rest on those platforms for hours, days at a time, she added, and not have to worry about the elements. Though life is great at the dock, the journey there is long, which may deter other stellar sea lions, Ms. Gill said. Stellar sea lions are similar in appearance to California sea lions, but they grow much larger. Males can be up to 11 feet long and weigh up to about 2,500 pounds. They usually forage at night, feasting on more than 100 species of fish and cephalopods. But individual sea lions may adopt their own hunting strategies. He's kind of out of the ordinary, Ms. Gill said of chonkers. He's probably just very food-motivated. On the Farallon Islands, stellar sea lions and their smaller counterparts, the California sea lions, compete intensely for food, Ms. Gill said. Chonkers is kind of just working smarter and not harder, she added, trying to find the easy, safe place where there's less competition, less predators. At Pier 39, Ms. Gill said, Chonkers is the king of the dock. Sheila Chandor, who's been harbor master at Pier 39 since 1985, said Chonkers has been visiting the pier for about 15 years, but had previously stayed just a day or two at a time. It was quite a spectacle to see this wonderful mammal, Ms. Chandor recalled, of the first time she saw him. This time, Ms. Chandor added, Chonkers has stayed far longer and appeared to have been joined by juvenile stellar sea lions for a few days. I sort of hope we don't end up with more, Ms. Chandor said, noting that the wooden floats were built for California sea lions, which weigh up to about 700 pounds. As it is, there's hardly enough space for all the animals, which regularly pile upon and push one another off the floats. When he's sitting on the dock, he's so big compared to the others, Ms. Chandor said, he makes them all look like little kittens. He's such a big guy, she marveled, he's truly huge. Ms. Chandor described international tourists, locals, and other visitors coalescing at the pier on Wednesday morning in the hopes of witnessing the great beast. They don't know each other, but they were all saying, are you here to see chonkers? Livia Albeck-Ripka reporting, Chonkers, the food-motivated sea lion, plops into San Francisco. We'll finish with one more review, this by Glenn Kenny, Deep Water Review. Prepare for an emergency landing with fins. Action director Rennie Harlan combines two different kinds of disaster movies with lots of gory shark scenes. The director Rennie Harlan's work on Deep Blue Sea and Die Hard 2 confirms that he enjoys going larger than life. And so, with his new action picture Deep Water, he not only combines two different kinds of disaster movies, he also choreographs a number of gnarly shark swallow things whole sequences. First, we're treated to a plane crash movie. The pilots, played by Ben Kingsley and Aaron Eckhart, along with flight attendant Lucy Barrett, proved no match for the bored passenger on a Los Angeles to Shanghai flight, who stuffs an electricity sputtering device into his checked baggage, which of course causes a fire in the cargo hold, which of course spreads, forcing a water landing. Various types of characters, including a couple of plucky children, have their metal tested by the worst turbulence possible before varying pieces of the plane are either floating or semi-submerged in, yes, shark-infested waters. In Deep Blue Sea, Samuel L. Jackson delivers an impassioned speech that is cut short by a shark that practically swallows him whole, then resubmerges, temporarily sated. As in that film, the sharks in deep water are smarter than average. Traveling in small packs, they're also very acrobatic, shooting up from the water and executing perfect arcs as they snag passengers. This picture is not as ridiculous as a Sharknado movie. Harlan is out to make a genuine nail biter, and he largely succeeds, maintaining interest even as a 2-hour mark approaches. But it's not enough to make you generally afraid to go into the ocean this summer. Deep Water, rated R for gnarly, gory shark action and the salty language it gives to. Running time 1 hour and 50 minutes. Available to watch in theaters. This review by Glenn Kenny. Deep Water Review. Prepare for an emergency landing with fins. And that concludes our program for this evening. Thank you for joining me. The New York Times is read Monday through Friday from 6 p.m. to 7 p.m. The papers of the Twin Cities, the Minnesota Star Tribune and the St. Paul Pioneer Press, and selections from Min Post are read every morning from 8 a.m. until 10 a.m. I'm Brad Bronk, and I have been your reader. Time to check our forecast. Eastern South Dakota tonight, widespread frost after 3 a.m., otherwise mostly clear, lows around 32. Saturday for Eastern South Dakota, widespread frost mainly before 8 a.m., otherwise sunny, high near 71. Central South Dakota tonight, mostly clear, lows around 34. Saturday, sunny, high near 73. Western South Dakota tonight, mostly clear, lows around 34. Saturday, sunny, high near 73. For the state of Minnesota tonight, mostly clear with areas of frost after midnight, lows mid-20s to mid-30s. Saturday for Minnesota, warmer, sunny, highs upper 50s to mid-60s. North Dakota forecast for tonight, partly cloudy, lows lower 30s to lower 40s. Saturday, partly to mostly cloudy with a slight chance of showers east, highs mid-60s to mid-70s. And the forecast for the Twin Cities tonight, areas of frost after 5 a.m., otherwise mostly clear, lows around 37. Saturday, areas of frost after 7 a.m., otherwise increasing clouds, high near 64. Coming up next at 7 p.m. is a Night Journey program. Brenda Powell reads broadcast 13 of 16 of Bad Liar. Off the Shelf at 8 p.m. has Paul Rinelli reading broadcast 10 of 12 of Boy from the North Country. 9 p.m. of Potpourri, Holly Sylvester reads broadcast 19 of 26 of On Air. 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At 11 p.m., it's the RTB After Hours program. Gabriella Santiago reading broadcast 9 of 10 of Wooing the Witch Queen. At midnight, it's the Feminine Viewpoint program. Betsy Sell beginning with The Women Who Believe That Women Should Lose the Right to Vote. That's a New York Times article. 1 a.m. on Crosstime Cafe from Clark's World Magazine. Kate Baker begins with Shelter and ends with Bend Like the Palm. Wanderings program at 2 a.m. is Ann Kinsella, beginning with Amid World War II, Iowa Farmed Humanity, that from Des Moines Register. New Yorker program at 3 a.m., Greg Olson begins with Sleeping Beauty. Reading room program airs at 4 a.m., John Zimmerman beginning with an article from The Atlantic, The Man Who Broke Physics. 5 a.m. in the dinner bell, Marlene Brechner begins with Hamburger America, The Band Box Diner. 6 a.m. tomorrow morning, Sober Speak presents For Addicts and Others, featuring Mike B., Good Dudes Rule. Broadcaster Mary Beth Redman has the In the Kitchen program beginning at 7 a.m. featuring recipes for the moms in my life. And from 8 a.m. until 10 a.m. tomorrow morning, I'll be joined by Ruth Peterson for the reading of the morning papers. And we're just about to hear that tone, which will let us know Central Daylight Time is 7 p.m. I'm Brad Bronk, and this is the Minnesota Radio Talking Book Network, broadcasting from studios in St. Paul.
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2: This is Brenda Powell. 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A gripping crime yarn featuring a pair of married detectives in Louisiana, fiction read by Brenda Powell. As we close the last